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4: I'm Louise Schiavone with these headlines. A powerful nor'easter remains stalled off New York and New Jersey, pushing water into coastal communities. Coastal flood warnings remain in effect today. At least one storm-related death has been reported. Five men have been arrested on suspicion of planning to attack a British airbase used by the U.S. military in the Iran war. Chinese pandas Ping Ping and Fu Shuang are now at Zoo Atlanta. Having left Chengdu in southwestern China early on Sunday aboard a specialized FedEx Panda Express, it's part of a new agreement between the U.S. and Chinese governments. I'm Louise Schiavone, NPR News, Washington.

0: And where are we going next?
1: And like eventually once he's like, I don't know, invents jogging. I don't even know what they were trying to do there. But I think there are elements of that film, the kind of the treatment of Jenny as a character that has become kind of a big knock on that film. But for me, even at the time, I just found that movie sort of punishingly long and felt like it just wandered off course of what it was even trying to do.
0: So, Mark, which classics are not really classics in your book?
2: Not that they aren't necessarily classics, but they're just classics that don't work for me. I could probably do away with a lot of John Hughes teen films.
1: Oh, interesting.
2: Just, you know, whether it's 16 Candles, Breakfast Club.
3: When you grow up, your heart dies.
4: Who cares?
2: But the one that I keep trying to get, and just it never works for me, is actually Ridley Scott's Blade Runner.
1: Interesting.
2: You know, talk about, you know, one of the most influential films of the latter half of the 20th century, a world historic kind of landmark, whether it's the scoring, whether it's the production design, the cinematography, all of it. But it's just so boring to me. You know, Harrison Ford plays this detective whose job it is to hunt and kill robots who pass as humans called replicants.
5: She's a replicant, isn't she?
6: I'm impressed. How many questions does it usually take to spot?
2: I feel like it is great at the world building, but then when it comes to just straight up narrative and character development and just getting from A, B to C is just negligent. Mm-hmm. And I feel like a lot of its biggest fans have kind of taken its ellipses as like proof of its artistry, when it's really, to me, just like screenwriting malpractice. there isn't really a lot going on here in this film. And honestly, you can't really trust any film that has multiple versions of it, multiple cuts.
1: It does have multiple very different cuts.
2: That kind of suggests to me that the director doesn't have a firm control of the material, like doesn't really know what it is supposed to be.
1: If I may speak in defense of Blade
2: Runner. Please do. Many have.
1: One thing that I love about that movie is how idiosyncratic it is. Mm-hmm. How many strange choices are made, particularly by Rutger Hauer.
2: Oh, man.
1: Big, strange acting choices.
2: Yeah.
6: I've seen things you people wouldn't believe.
1: A lot of what I'm looking for in movies, especially right now, is a sense that humans made this.
2: Yeah.
1: I'm a big anti-AI guy. Like, I don't want some frictionless slop that looks like a composite sketch of everything else that already exists in the world. Mm-hmm. And what I like about Blade Runner is that it's clearly made by human beings making idiosyncratic choices. And some of that world building, I think, is really, really beautiful.
2: I mean, it is a great film to just kind of put on and just bask in the sights and sounds. But if you want me to lock in, that's when the Z's form.
0: So let's flip the coin now and think about one movie that you think should be a classic, or at least in your household, but probably isn't on the top 20 list somewhere on the interwebs.
2: I think one recent one I think will endure is Paul Thomas Anderson's One Battle After Another. Recently won, it was our last Best Picture winner at the Oscars. Mm-hmm. Leonardo DiCaprio plays this kind of washed up revolutionary who has to protect his daughter from this heinous dude from his past.
7: Steve Lockjaw just attacked my home. I lost my daughter. This is Bob Ferguson, you understand? Right. I don't remember any more of this code speak, all right?
2: One thing about a good classic is, like, as I think I've mentioned before, is like it can speak to its moment or speak to his period. And 50 years from now, I will forever associate One Battle After Another with the detention centers and you know, Trump unleashing ICE upon America's cities and white supremacists entering the mainstream and questions of just what does it mean to resist, you know, like One Battle After Another allows discussion about all of those things. You know, it is a rare kind of big budget movie to kind of look around at what's happening in the world and say, you know, like, I see it too.
0: You know, in my family, we would consider Raising Arizona to be a classic.
2: Oh, yeah.
8: They got a name for people like you, Hi. That name is called recidivism. Not a pretty name, is it, Hi?
9: No, sir. That's one bonehead name, but that ain't me anymore.
1: Excellent. Yeah, excellent choice.
2: Great con film.
1: I think that film is a classic.
2: Yeah.
1: You know, it's interesting, Debbie. You know, if I were submitting a ballot of, like, the 10 or 20 greatest films of all time, it would not include Kung Fu Panda. But in my household, it is understood that that film is canonical.
6: Him? He's a panda. You're a panda. What are you going to do, big guy? Sit on me? Don't tempt me.
1: Obviously, there are films that are made because they are great art, because they are speaking to our moment. And sometimes there are films that are just made because they're extraordinarily entertaining and quotable and memorable. And I'm just happy every time I go back and revisit them.
0: And that's what going to the movies should be about.
1: Amen. Absolutely.
0: Well, thank you, gentlemen. That was NPR's Mark Rivers and Stephen Thompson. Great conversation.
1: Thank you, Debbie.
2: My pleasure.
0: That's our show for today. Thanks for spending time with us here on All Things Considered from NPR News.
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13: I wish that people who want to find ways of making a difference take the sustenance out of working in solidarity with others who see it their way, and then try to get very strategic and smart about looking for interventions for change.
15: Welcome to Climate Magic, a show where we explore the messy, human side of climate politics. I'm your host, Dr. Sarah Jaquette Ray, an author and a professor of environmental studies at Cal Poly Humboldt. Many environmentally minded good people, probably like listeners of Climate Magic, struggle to know whether their small actions are worth it. Green lifestyle choices like avoiding plastic straws or riding a bike instead of driving, we've more or less accepted that these individual, consumer-based approaches to saving the planet are insufficient. Yet we still need to feel like we make a difference and that we have some agency in all of it. This tension between needing to feel we have some agency and knowing that we really don't matter is at the heart of a book by my guest today, Dr. Michael Maniates.
13: With a capacity to be surprised by the magic in us all, to deny that capacity was really denying the best things that we are as instructors.
15: His book is called The Living Green Myth, The Promise and Limits of Lifestyle Environmentalism. This book challenges the buy green, live lean, save the planet approach to environmentalism, arguing that individual consumption choices can distract us from better theories and actions of change, like new governance structures, collective and local resilience efforts, and other forms of environmental citizenship. He doesn't just throw out individual action, so stay tuned for that nuance, but he really wants us to think beyond what capitalism is telling us that is our only path to a healthier planet. I want to offer a quote from Dr. Maniates' book that sets the table for our conversation today and is one of the places in the book where he gets a little bit feisty, which I really like. Okay, so here goes. He writes, "It's scandalous that those of us who teach about environmental ills are happy to describe complex processes of feedback, thresholds, and change when it comes to environmental systems, such as climate or oceans, where small interventions and tipping points can produce significant change. But out of lack of interest or misplaced feelings of inadequacy, we generally fail to extend these same concepts to the unpacking of economic and political change, and thus leave untouched the prevailing fiction that change in the social world demands overwhelming public support, mass intervention, and widespread philosophical conversion. To my mind, confronting this shortcoming is the single most important task for environmental education today. So a little more about my guest bio. Dr. Maniates is a scholar and educator of environmental politics, sustainable consumption, and socio-technical change, whose academic career spans more than four decades across multiple continents. He has edited and written a lot of books, including one with our dear Cal Poly Humboldt professor of politics, Dr. John Meyer, called The Environmental Politics of Sacrifice, which is really good. I highly recommend it. Calling in from Abu Dhabi this morning, welcome to the show, Michael.
13: Sarah, it is such a pleasure to be here. Words cannot express how happy I am to see you and be able to chat with you.
15: I know, it's been too long. We should have done this eons ago.
13: Exactly.
15: I've been reading your work for a long time, and I will admit that many of your essays have been some of the very first alarm bells for me for helping my students who really seem to need something more than what they're getting from environmental education, and certainly way more than anything I was ever taught to teach them. And they're not even getting it from just any form of education, much less environmental education or climate education. For example, in 2013, you wrote a beautiful essay called Teaching for Turbulence, which of course I'll put in the show notes, which changed the whole game for me and really set the stage for me. And I really want to acknowledge and honor that this was a turning point in my own teaching and thinking that it ends up happening with us on Climate Magic today. In that essay, you write about the psychological pitfalls of fear-mongering in environmental education, which I then came to call the scare-to-care pedagogy, which it causes this existential angst in students. You talk about this urgency plus despair trap, which you pointed out even way back then leads to apathy and burnout. And how can we have a bunch of students in apathy and burnout if we're trying to get them to care? So that essay made me really think about all about environmental education and what I would then come to call the hidden emotional curriculum that we need to build emotional intelligence in environmental education better. So thank you for that. And I now teach your essay on theories of change called 15 Claims. This helps students critically observe how theories of change operate in the world and also to help them figure out what their own theory of change is, which I also might want to call their climate magic, to help them find their path in the big world of environmental change making. So yeah, thank you for all of that. This gets me to my first question for you. I just wanted to honor all the influence you've had on my own
13: thinking. Oh my God, I'm blushing. I'm blushing. But yes, come to the question, please.
15: So fantastic. I just really wanted to trace those threads because
13: thank you.
15: You got me thinking about this early on. And my turn to think
13: that's so fabulous.
15: Is really oriented around these essays. Yeah, thank you. And I'll put them in the show notes for everybody else to get their hands on too. So my question for you is, what was your journey to learning that your students' emotional lives really needed to take more front and center of environmental education?
13: You know, this was a question that you gave me a heads up on, so I had a little bit of chance to think about it. And I must confess that, gosh, it doesn't feel like there's a linear story there. What comes to mind are two or three just stark memories. You know, memory is a funny thing, right? There's some things you say to yourself, I've got to remember this, and then it passes. And there are other things that happen in your life, and for one reason or another, decades later, you can still, you know, hang on to those vividly, like in color. And I think there are a couple of instances that were truly transformative for me. And I think you'll appreciate this as an educator. I hope so, and others may as well. I think the first was when I was in my early 20s, pursuing a graduate degree at Cal Berkeley, just south of you guys.
15: Down the road.
13: Yeah, that's right. and I was a teaching associate for my former undergraduate professor. I was an undergrad at Cal as well, and on environmental ethics. And I can remember the classroom. I can remember the students. It's because it's all rooted around this one instance, which is I remember there being a student in class who was quiet and who wouldn't participate really in conversation. And, you know, ironically, I was that kind of a kid as an undergraduate as well. And I, you know, I made the rookie mistake, which I think is a human response, but still it's a rookie mistake of just making assumptions about this person. You know, they weren't doing the reading. They didn't really care. I was boring them. You know, I put this person kind of slowly but surely in this kind of two-dimensional cookie cutter box of just and that was that. And then one day around noontime, I was walking through Sproul Plaza, which is a big plaza at Berkeley, and right at the base of Sather Gate, this individual was in an a cappella group. And I just came by and I just, you know, there's lots of stuff happening around noontime. Standing there and watching the group, and they were simply amazing. I mean, it just, I'm getting goosebumps now and tears as I sort of say this. I can just, and at that point, you know, it hit me that all of us, but I'm thinking in particular in this case about students that I was trying to connect with, are complicated and nuanced and have a thousand things going on with them. And to respond to any of that without a sense of generosity and openness, and particularly with a capacity to be surprised by, and this is not to steal your thunder, but to surprised by the magic in us all, you know, to deny that capacity was really denying the best things that we are as instructors. And I tell that story occasionally, not often. I guess I'm telling it now to the world of your listeners because it feels deeply personal, but it also was a profoundly affecting to me. And that was, that was probably back in, I'm dating myself now. That was probably back in the early 80s, right? And then the second, and then I'll stop. If you flash forward to maybe 2007, 2008, I'm at Allegheny College, north of Pittsburgh, south of Erie in northwest Pennsylvania. It's a small liberal arts college. They do great, great work there. Allegheny College is a place with a lot of first generation college students. And a lot of kids on Pell Grants, on federal financial aid. So we're not talking about sort of a rich elite place. We're talking about really good students, you know, who are trying to make things happen with huge distance traveled. And I was in the environmental studies and political science departments at the time. And I began to notice around 2006 or 7, just in conversations with students, because, you know, it's a small place and you get to know your students and you have lunch with them. Dinner sometime. And they began to tell me that, you know, it's really too late for our generation. We're not going to be able to make much difference. It's going to happen with the little kids coming up with environmental education. And a parallel of this was, you know, what we really need is a huge crisis to move people and make things happen. But that could end up really just messing everything up. Is this general sense of not so much abject despair as just a sense of deep personal, you know, lack of efficacy? Just this shrug, this collective shrug, and this was before the real scary science of climate change and biodiversity loss and ocean warming and coral bleaching, you know, really began to crank up. I mean, it was 2000s, and so just in talking to folks about this and trying to just take their temperature. Thank God I had the good sense not to start lecturing them about how wrong they were, but instead, you know, going, wow, that's not what I would have expected you to say. Tell me more about that. It just became apparent, at least from where I was sitting, that so much of their sense of despair was rooted in this notion that nothing will change unless we can get all those people who don't care about the environment to care. This kind of notion of, you know, we need to bring a lot more people on board. And of course that wasn't happening. And maybe we'll talk about it later. I don't think it will ever happen around any kind of social movement, but I felt it so profoundly that folks almost needed to be converted to the Church of Gaia before anything could sort of break. And that felt so overwhelming to them that they just fell back on this notion, well, that the next generation will, through some combination of education and crisis, be motivated in mass numbers to embrace the tough changes we need. And that was staggering. And it was just somehow that had happened slowly without me noticing it until finally I noticed it. That was another moment.
15: And you started to think to yourself, I need to get philosophical and I need to get spiritual and I need to get psychological with my environmental education training. That's what happened to me. I thought, this is beyond what environmental studies taught me to teach my students. You know, this is existential. Yeah. And what you said about the Church of Gaia being, everyone needs to get converted. We have to do this in mass. There's a place in your book, and I would say, even just to take a step back, that my students still feel the way you're describing. And you probably have students who feel the same way. It hasn't really changed. Not all of them, of course. They're sort of, I don't know, different buckets that people sit in. But this is why teaching your theories of change is so useful, because you can kind of get a clarity about what bucket people are in. Or are they in that existential bucket? Or are they in the hopeful existential bucket? Or are they in the nihilistic one? Or are they in the collective efficacy one? You know, so the theory of change of getting more people to care, because we need to collectively build up the care and convert everyone to the Church of Gaia. What is beautiful about that? And what is maybe missing about that?
13: Huh. This idea that we have to get everybody on board.
15: Well, it's the theory of change that you write about, right? Is education, yeah. Right? And like, and aggregation, like numbers, just get the numbers. Yeah. It's a numbers matter. So what's, you know, most, I think a lot of people, and I think this is your audience for your book, a lot of people think we just need to get more numbers.
13: Exactly.
15: You know, to care.
13: You know, if we could get more numbers to care, I'd be totally down with that. I'm not anti-caring. I'm in the education business, you know?
15: Okay. Yeah. Okay. Check. Yeah, good. Check. Glad to hear that.
13: I'm off the hook now. But
15: this guy doesn't care.
13: Yeah, but you know, my fear, just looking at past moments of past social movements that have had some impact. You know, the classic one is abolition of slavery. You know, but there are others. I mean, the anti-war movement, first and second wave feminism. The environmental movement of the 70s, you know, had its problems, but at least it planted a flag and moved the ball down the field. I mean, all of these things happened when really majorities of people just weren't paying attention. I mean, and I get that, man. I think 80% of the, I mean, I'm kind of making up this figure, so, you know, it may not be quite right, but it seems to me that 80% of the time, 80% of us are just kind of spacing out, you know, or thinking about our day. You know, we had an argument with our spouse, our kid yelled at us, I don't know, we bounced a check. Oh, that's dating me, bouncing a check, you know, but something happened and we're thinking about it and we're not really thinking about the big things. And so it's to hope that we're going to get everybody sort of on board seeing something in a particular way is, I think, just setting us up for a lot of cynicism. Because when you think you need everybody or large but super majorities on board to make things happen, and then you don't get that, what I've observed is people then, they don't back up and sort of say, well, maybe I need to rethink my theory of change. No, instead they say, people are stupid. They're cynical. They don't care. I hate these people. They deserve a good crisis to sort of teach them how things. But a Goldilocks crisis, right? Not so big to wipe out the earth, but not so small to be noticed. Just it's, and I just don't think it works. I think it's far more joyful and psychologically sustaining to come together with people who kind of see it your way. And sure, if there are people on the margins there, try to bring them on board and to find kind of joyful ways of pushing one's agenda, realizing that relatively small percentages of a population, when they come together with strategic persistence, have been historically quite successful in changing the foundations of society,
15: yeah.
13: Right? Yeah.
16: That reminds me of the Margaret Mead quote. Sure. She says something like that. Yeah. And I think there's a recent political theory book that's out you probably have issue with. I don't know. But there's like that 3.5%
17: number
16: that's swimming around.
17: I got challenged on this.
16: Yeah, but they're sort of arbitrary, aren't they? And that's not your point. Yeah, that's not your point.
17: But yeah. I think the point is that, you know, we don't need to get everybody on board. I mean, I've been doing, with the book, I've been dropping in on classes at different colleges in the U.S. Where people are, faculty have used the book, and I just were getting there and answer questions. And I've had two of these recently at you know, great small colleges. Students read the book. They're thinking about it. I mean, God, I tip my hat to them. But in both instances, about two-thirds of the way through the Q&A, somebody in a kind of, you know, half, I don't know how to characterize the emotion. It was not happy. They asked, you know, how do I get everybody who I know who doesn't care about climate change, how do I get them to care? And clearly this person had tried to get them to care and perhaps became annoying and then felt rejected. And I get that we want people whom we love and who we care about and who care about us to see things our way. And yeah, totally, I get that. But as a strategy for making a difference, what I've observed is it trying to pull the recalcitrant along, just turns us into people who are kind of inadvertently perpetuating the shame and blame game. I mean, it's why I titled one of the chapters in my book Why Environmentalists Don't Get Invited to Parties. You know, sort of a tongue-in-cheek thing at that. So I wish that people, you know, who want to find ways of making a difference, take the sustenance out of working in solidarity with others who see it their way, and then try to get very strategic and smart about looking for interventions for change that can sort of get the ball rolling. And there's a lot of stuff happening already of just networking with others. I just think I think it's more fun. And I think we know theoretically and empirically it's more successful.
16: Yeah. In your book, you describe the reason why we fetishize this particular channel of lifestyle environmentalism as the only option. And then when other people don't get on board, or when we can't see the difference that we're making by not using those straws, we get this, what you call the trinity of despair, right? You have this description, and I'll give you a chance to talk about it, but this kind of getting more people to care doesn't work. Changing our entire lives around to be green is really hard, and we can't see the effects of it. It needs to happen at scale to feel effective. And so when we're only given that one theory of change, lifestyle environmentalism, and getting the recalcitrant to agree with us and care, we are often disappointed, right? And so as a theory of change, disappointment and giving up or getting cynical, even getting misanthropic, you know, kind of hating all of humanity at large, has actually really undermining effects, is the way you describe it in your book. And I couldn't agree more. Right? Like, if this is our only theory of change, it's not going to save the planet.
17: It feels that way to me. And you know, in the book, I have a postscript where I apologize for being such a jerk early in this process. And I say early in this process, I mean, you know, sort of 2004, 2005, I kind of went around and gave chats at colleges and community groups and keynoted a few things. And I was very much like, green living is a myth. And, you know, if you're recycling and you think it's going to save the world, you know, forget it, you're a moron. You know, and it was horrible. I mean, I didn't mean to be such a jerk, but of course I was a jerk because people have invested a whole lot of their identity, I think, many people have in this idea that, you know, I'm conscientious, I care about the planet. I mean, I tip my hat to those folks and I want to make a difference. And I'm getting a lot of messaging that says, you know, there are 50 easy ways to save the planet, or there are 7 ways to make a difference, or there are 6 things you can do to stop climate change, or there are, I mean, you know, it goes on and on and on. Mm-hmm. And so then people mm-hmm. come yeah. into this, and then someone like me comes along and says, and I've gotten better at it, and says, wait, there are lots of great reasons to live green. Right, you might do it out of a sense of moral purpose or even mindful living. It might connect you to communities of other people who are doing this. It might support entrepreneurs who have subscribed to this notion. It just might be a way to develop some street cred to credential you. Certainly a lot of this green living happens because of health reasons. I mean, the organic food movement, for example. So I've tried so hard to honor the many reasons for green living, you know, writ kind of large. It can be anything from riding a bike to eating organic foods, growing your own veggies. But what I've tried to say is that despite what we're told, these small acts of individual environmental stewardship will not magically coalesce into transformative change, despite a lot of the marketing that comes our way, despite a lot of the commodification of our anxieties to get us to buy this stuff. And I'm not saying you shouldn't do it, but it's you're going to be disappointed if you think that your individual actions are going to coalesce with others. Because then you have to get everybody on board, and then you find out you don't get everybody on board, and you need to get everybody on board because small acts have to get, you know, magnified by massive participation. And then you become cynical when people don't buy into this.
16: I've experienced this in my own life, actually. You know, I've definitely had debates with my partner about, should we compost? Should we do this? And he wants evidence that it's going to make a difference. And then I have to come up with other reasons to do it because I can't really find the evidence that makes any difference.
17: Oh, there's plenty of
16: reasons. We have these conversations. I mean, this is a huge myth, I think, that people think they're getting into sustainability or environmental studies in order to figure out how to do those things without examining the underlying pros and cons of this particular theory of change, which is why I love your theories of change work, and also this book really gets at it. The aggregation theory of change is what you're referring to there. Some keywords you describe in your book beautifully are norm cascades, and you're pushing back on the idea that norm cascades is a theory of change, that the implicit idea that these lifestyle choices will be like an on-ramp to activism or an on-ramp to political engagement is also a little bit of a myth. You talk about how this just scapegoats the consumer, and that is a distraction that's designed by the people who would like to commodify our environmental anxieties to make more money for themselves. So you do a really great job of saying we should be thinking about this particular theory of change of green lifestyle behaviors, not just in a sense of, you know, oh no, we don't really in fact have as much agency as we thought, but rather as this larger systemic critique of who would have us do those things, what are they having us do that stuff instead of doing real effective change elsewhere. So it's not that we should, I love that you just said there are all kinds of reasons and you want to honor the reasons people would live in this way. You know, I had to read some Thich Nhat Hanh to be like, okay, I'm going to compost because I want to be in right relationship with death and the earth. And I mean, there's all kinds of things I do that are not in right relationship with the earth. Okay. You're right. Obviously. But there's this kind of like more of a, maybe an ontological awareness of interdependence that might be a reason to do it. But if I go into that action thinking I want this to aggregate out to political change, I will be disappointed. I need to go into it with a perspective of I'm doing this for some other reason, and then my political theory of change is going to be somewhere else.
17: I think so.
16: Right. If I really want to make change, I got to go do this other stuff. And so maybe I don't know if you want to speak to what those other things are. What would we have instead of green living?
17: Well, I think,
16: what should we be doing?
17: I think we can,
16: for political change.
17: Yeah, I think green living can be a springboard to all kinds of fabulous sorts of things. One of the things that I write about in the book that students with whom I've recently spoke, who've read it, have really pointed out is this very first item in the last chapter where I say, look, just let go. Let go of the idea that you need to live a nearly perfect green life consistently in order to be an agent for change. Just release yourself from that pressure. You know, I mean, if you want to, well, I mean, I'm not recommending that people do dumb stuff, but like if you want to do some, you know, if you drive a car across town to get a hamburger and then drink a bottle of water out of a plastic bottle, and then go home and turn your aircon, your heater up way too high. I'm not judging you. I just, you know, but pick something. Pick something that you're passionate about. It might be agriculture. It might be energy. It might be oceans. Pick something and make that your daily practice. make that the thing you really focus on. And I'm not saying it needs to only be one, but I think that the opposite of only one is we're inundated by these lists of do these 10 or 20 or 30 different things. And if you're not ticking all those off every day, you're somehow a bad person. At least that's how it can feel to people, right? So my hope is that people can become something like a citizen expert, though I really want to put expert in quotes because I just mean that we should be informing ourselves more about the issues that we care about. These lists of green activities, I think have the effect, and maybe not purposeful, but they surely have the effect of kind of dumbing us down, right? It's a superficial sort of thing. Do this, do that. And we don't really come to understand why or how. I would want folks to find the issues that bring them joy, learn more about them. I know that I'm sure that you've experienced this as an educator. I have as well. I've seen students who, when they begin to learn about an issue they care about, they begin to see these kind of pressure points for change. They begin to see the ways in which systems can be engineered or edited in order to sort of move the larger body politic in an appropriate direction. I have a line in the book, you know, where I say, look, it's the maze, not the mouse. We don't need to be pounding on individuals saying they have bad values or they're not sufficiently educated. You know, that's the kind of thing we get into when we think we've got to convert large numbers of people. Instead, let's think about the maze. Let's think about how we can come together around issues we care about to slowly reshape everyday systems of living. So that, in the words of environmental author and entrepreneur Paul Hawken, it becomes as easy as falling off a log. It becomes a natural kind of thing. I mean, to make the point, before coming to Abu Dhabi, I lived in Singapore for 10 years. So when we moved to Singapore, I was there to help start a liberal arts college. We didn't have a car. We lived in university housing, which are these 13, 14-story buildings. They're small living space. So I didn't drive. We didn't buy a whole lot of stuff because anything that you bought, I mean, we had this, my wife and I had this long deliberation about buying an ice cream maker. Should we buy an ice cream maker? Well, we could, but where would we put it? I mean, because the space was so limited. You know, there are a whole number of things happening in Singapore, small country, dense urban living. My carbon footprint went way down. And it wasn't because I suddenly discovered the gospel of climate change. It was because the systems were structured in a way that systematically moved me to a style of living that, you know, that was better for the planet. We need to be doing those.
16: So you didn't have to, there was no decision fatigue in your day.
17: No, it was structured.
16: There was no having to change everything or sacrifice everything or make some big existential decision to live in a completely way, different way against the grain and therefore have to worry about social death or social ostracizing or having to find the community to feel part of. There's none of those big questions going on because it was just as easy as falling off a log. In your book, you describe, and in your 15 claims essay, you talk about the theory of design. And I'm kind of the theory of change of design, which is what you're hinting at here. And you talk a little bit about it in your book. You unpack a little more, which is beautiful. And I'm definitely going to use it in my classes too, because I often provocatively ask my students, you know, should we just design the world so everybody's decisions, you know, 80%, let's say, of everyone's decisions just automatically were in the right category, like buying the M&Ms from, you know, I'm going to get M&Ms at the grocery store because it's put right there and I'm waiting in a line with screaming children. And of course, the choice architecture, as the language of the, you know, marketing is, choice architecture and choice editing make the decisions just easy. If I default into just being able to keep scrolling, I'll keep scrolling. But if I have to click on something, I probably won't keep scrolling, right? Like there's all these little micro and macro ways that the decisions that we make in our lives are either made easy for us or hard for us. It's not that we're walking around these great will, you know, the will of, you know, willpower and the, you know, power of our decision-making and homo economicus and all that to make the right decision. And we just need to get everyone to get in the right will space, right? It's really about the, how the environment creates those decisions for us to make it feel like gravity to just do the right thing.
17: I think so.
16: So I'm curious. Yeah. Could you share? I mean, I provocatively ask my students that because they balk at somebody else having all the control and the top downness of it all. And I'm curious. Yeah. I'm just curious, you know, what you would say to them if they say, no, I don't like that.
17: You know, what's the first item on the menu? You know, I mean, the supermarket, for example, is the supermarket, it looks benign, but it's got to be one of the most deeply politicized spaces that we encounter. And if everything is planned out, you know, what goes on the shelves or what's at eye level, what's on the end caps, how things are organized. A friend of mine managed a major supermarket chain for a while. He said they systematically, every 2 years, maybe a little less, will just reorganize the market. I'm sure many of your listeners have walked into a supermarket and like, wait, where's the stuff? They reorganized. And if you ask the manager, they'll say, well, it's because it's more efficient. No, they just don't want you to get into routines of knowing where the stuff is. They want you to wander around. It doesn't mean that we don't have personal autonomy. Of course we do. If you've got a list and a limited amount of money, you can go in the supermarket and bam, bam, boom, boom, you'll buy the stuff. But God forbid you go into the market without a list and you're hungry. then you are in deep doo-doo, you know? So about this choice editing, I mean, there's a couple of things. One is that people sort of feel that this denies kind of human agency, right? That we're just all automatons. And I hope that my supermarket example has made the point. No. I mean, we have agency, we have choices, but I think it's fair to say that just as human animals, you know, we're oftentimes running a bit on autopilot. I don't mean to say that in any negative way. I'm just saying it on my own experience.
16: These are also ways that our brain has to make shortcuts to be able to live. Yeah.
17: And so the architects of choice take advantage of that to have systematically kind of juiced up consumption without a concomitant rise in human prosperity or happiness since the end of the Second World War. And so my students as well often express discomfort with choice editing. It seems top down. It seems anti-democratic. But as I say in the book, kind of sharply, I just say, you know, come on, get with it, because the other side's doing it. And if you just sort of throw up your hands, I mean, it's not like we live in these neutral sort of consumption architectures that just allow us free choice. So the trick here is it can't necessarily be top down. You know, I call it strategically sideways. I mean, you need to bring people, you know, from the bottom up, So I give an example in the book where I had students who wanted to get fair trade coffee going in our little college town. And they were just dead set on doing education and consumer information and maybe a bit of shaming. It's that kind of this idea that people have bad values and don't know the right stuff. And if we just fix that, everything would be fine.
16: Educate the people, and
17: in an uncharacteristic way, because I want students to run with a project. So I said, no, we're not going to do that. There, I had some.
16: That would have been hard for me.
17: Yeah. instead, we got the cafeteria on the in the college to just basically stock only fair trade organic coffee, and we had to cut some deals with their remuneration, and then with that kind of success in hand, then we went down to the local grocery store, the big one. There's only really one big one in town. We talked to the manager. It took us a while to persuade the manager to sort of position the fair trade organic coffee up at eye level, not down on the very lowest sort of shelf, and do some end cap displays and do a few other things that we thought of together. Sales rocketed up, and I'm not saying that we saved the world. You know, what hopefully happened is that those students learned about the power of changing the architecture in ways that, you know, involved a lot of people, their classmates. It wasn't like there was one person with evil intentions. And they were working then through systems. But at the end of the day, yeah, I mean, the arena of choice was changed. I quote a study in my book that was done by the in the UK that pointed out to all of the major environmental successes in the last 10, 15 years, and this was written in the early 90s, mid-90s, things like getting lead out of gasoline, fair trade coffee, more organic foods, ozone-friendly refrigerants. None of this happened by broad consumer uprising. It happened by a handful of people changing the architecture of choice. Now, if you're arrogant and you look to change the architecture of choice in ways that is offensive, then yeah, there's going to be pushback. So you've got to be smart, and you've got to be able to justify that later if you get called out on it. But at the end of the day,
16: and I think we're already living in a world that's been designed that way, every, you know, marketers are doing that all over the place. People are making gobs of money off of being able to, you know, maximize our cognitive biases and our mental distortions and our shortcuts in our brains. I mean, this is why, you know, design theory is psychological, because people exactly. know that that's how they can get the more money exactly. out of it. So I keep thinking that the science is already there. Why don't we use it for environmental and sustainability purposes more?
17: So I think that folks I think folks who spend a lot of time thinking about their own lifestyle choices can get into this game. They can still figure out, like, okay, what is it? I think organic food is totally cool, fabulous. Then study up a little bit and think about an array of choice edits at your market, elsewhere in schools that are serving food, in your workplace, where those kinds of things that you really like about, I'm just using an example, about food choices, food procurement, gets work in, cemented into the system, rather than having to be an intentional sort of, and what I'm arguing in the book, and I genuinely believe it's true, Sarah, I think that these things are actually easier to pull off than any of us would imagine. But if we're too busy sort of trying to decide between paper, plastic, or burlap bags, and we're shaming our neighbors or our friends for not behaving the correct way environmentally, we're not going to get to the point where we can look for these strategic sort of opportunities to shift the architecture. I think it can be rewarding. I think it can be, it's going to be necessarily incremental, but there's a cumulative effect. And I think it can be joyful. And I'm not saying you shouldn't live green, but give yourself a break. You don't need to be perfect on the green front, and take that psychological space and put it to good use.
16: Yes, I love that. I do. I feel like what you're saying is it's actually maybe easier.
17: I believe it is. No, I think it's more sustaining. You know, how much psychological joy do you get from going out and getting an LED at IKEA and screwing it into your ceiling? I mean, it's, yeah, maybe if you feel good for a moment, but yeah. But working with others around things you care about, I mean, one of my most joyful sort of times as a graduate student was when I played on a softball team and we went 0-12. We lost every game badly, but it wasn't about winning. It was about being with people that you love, struggling to make something happen. I mean, of course, we want to win sometimes in the environmental front, but it's not necessarily that you have to have these massive payoffs right away. They'll come.
16: And also, I mean, I love that example, the joy that comes when you release this winning attachment. But I also think we really do need to redefine what we mean by winning in environmental spaces, so that we're not trying to measure something that is just never going to happen. And you say it in your book, it's sort of a gut punch in your book. You just say, you know, the changes that we need to see happen are not happening. They're not happening. You're pretty, I don't want to say hopeless in the book, but I will say that just to be sort of polemical here for the sake of getting listeners to follow along in this. But you're a little bit hopeless in the book about where we're going. And so therefore, we have an option. When things look really bad, what are we going to do? Are we going to stay in the game, or are we going to check out and become misanthropic and cynical, and therefore maybe accelerate the problems even further? And if we really cared about this stuff, and if we really loved the planet, if we really loved, you know, really valued what we're saying we're valuing in our care, then we wouldn't choose that path. We would choose a different path. And you're offering this other alternative path. Okay, so if you care and you want to stay engaged, one of the things we might want to do is redefine what it means to win a couple of those games, you know, right? And that can be something. You talk a lot about localism in your book, eco-localism. You talk a lot about what you just described as like changing some architecture in some small way with a collective that, yeah, of course, it's not going to confront climate change at scale, but it is going to have all of these other effects. And so I just wanted to really draw together some of the things you're contributing here.
17: That's so nice. Thank you.
16: Yeah.
17: That last chapter that you're referring to, where I think I list seven things, the only sort of fist pounding on the table sort of element of the seven is that first one. Just give yourself a break. You know, you don't need to save the world by being a perfect kind of consumer. And then the others are, I don't want to say they're a mishmash, but one doesn't necessarily need to pursue all of those. Without being pessimistic, that a good case can be made that on the environmental front, things are going to get worse before they get better. But that needn't be a source of pessimism and despair if we authentically, and I mean this authentically, it's just not me dropping a line here. If we, this is how I sort of move through my life. If we authentically believe that we were in some sense chosen, I mean, I don't want to get like supreme God being, but we somehow find ourselves on the planet at a time where the things that we do now will likely have a significant effect on the ability of 4 or 5 generations down the line to pick up the pieces, knit things back together, not just knit things back together, but to build a world where the human and non-human world coexist in peace and prosperity. And wouldn't it be wonderful if our great, great, great grandchildren looked back on those of us living now and said, wow, man, those people in the 2010s and 2020s and 2030s, oh man, they had their plates full. A lot of bleep was coming down the pipeline, but they did what they could when they could with the long view in mind to set us up for success. And aren't those people wonderful? And I don't mean that to let us off the hook, but Kim Stanley Robinson and others have argued that if we take this long view, it helps us define what we should be working on. So for instance, recycling's great compared to throwing stuff away, but what will future generations thank us for? I mean, they'll probably thank us for building a reusable economy, not a recycling one, because every time you recycle something, there are pollutants. Electric vehicles are great compared to internal combustion engines, but you know, if every one of the 1.2 billion automobiles we expect on the planet in 2030 were an electric vehicle, we're still in deep kimchi, you know? So what would cause future generations to thank us? It would be a move away from automobility where and how we can make that happen. I feel like that's a calling. I mean, I don't want to get too evangelical on it, but I feel that we needn't, in ways that you I think hinted at, we needn't hold ourselves to this calculus of instant success. We need to be smart and honest and introspective. We need to acknowledge, as I hope I'm being heard as acknowledging, is that individual action does matter, but it's where and how it's deployed. We have limited life energy and limited time, and I'm speaking as an older guy who's kind of amazed how quickly the years have gone by, and I think we want to be as gentle with ourselves and others and as smart as we can in terms of where we have the best leverage in ways that will yield some benefits and bring us joy. Because if it's not bringing us joy, forget about it. It's not sustainable. And then future generations will look back at us and say, man, those folks were awesome.
16: It is. I'm hearing you say stuff about, it's an Adrienne Marie Brown philosophy, yes, that I attribute it to. She talks about going deep instead of broad. Yeah. And so the kind of lifestyle, green lifestyle is like a broad, I'll just try to do all these things and try to be pure and it's going to take me all my time and brain power. And it's kind of dumbing down the deep analysis. And you're saying find a niche, find your climate magic, find your path, find the thing that you love and get expert at it, get good at it, be a good citizen about it, and find the leverage points of change in community to do something local and small to change the architecture for others so that you don't really have to get others to change their minds. You know, you actually just have to change the system a little bit here and there to magnify your impact and to think differently, maybe in a much broader time horizon, which I think about 7 generations and that kind of Iroquois perspective or just a broader temporality of where we measure our winning. You know, so I'm hearing all of these things. I do want to say that if you're just joining us, I'm speaking with Dr. Michael Maniates, author of a new book called The Living Green Myth. So, Michael, you have this beautiful chart, this one visual in your book about the Trinity of Despair, and you've hinted at it a little bit. But can you just unpack this? I'll give one quote here that kind of sets us up. In your book, you write, "Anyone who believes that large chunks of the population must be converted to the cause before real change can happen is setting themselves up for despair." So If green living is your theory of change, you're likely to fall into this trinity of despair. Listeners are probably thinking, that's me, that's me. Yes, I feel despair. Is this my diagnosis? So can you explain the diagnosis and help us with the medicine?
17: Well, there's lots of reasons these days to feel despair. I mean, I'm living in Abu Dhabi, but I'm still feeling the pain of I'm feeling the pain of recent decisions to go to war, of course, but feeling the larger pain as an American, sort of seeing all of the challenges that we face as Americans. But I think that
16: particular, we are implicated subjects, yeah, aren't we? We are implicated,
17: yeah,
16: subjects.
17: I think, yep. But I think, mm-hmm, a particular kind of despair I was sort of reaching for in that trinity of despair notion. And if people want to see a little diagram, they can just find me on the web, and I've got a little thing on my website they can see. It's just it really was I describe it as initially a heuristic, which I guess is a fancy word for saying it, just kind of a general model that just for me trying to make sense of what I was seeing. And it was this general model I came up with trying to explain how it was that my students who came in so bright and optimistic and like can do as 18-year-olds. And then I meet them as 20 or 21 years old and it's a completely different. Like, how do they get there? So it was this trinity of despair. It's not prescriptive. I'm not saying it's the only way to see it.

0: then that's the apex of the of this triangle, this trinity. And then you're led, of course, to then embrace these small, simple, typically cost-effective ways of saving the planet. You know, more efficient light bulbs that are going to be good for the environment and save you money. And then, you know, the list goes on and on and on and on. And so then you begin to push all of these small things. And we can see that that historically has been the case. But of course, if you are hanging your hat on changing the world by getting everyone to do the small things that are going to be convenient and easy for them, then you need, and cheap, you need this incredible mass participation. And you never get that. You do not get that. You do not get people mass participating. I'm mangling the language now on almost anything, at least spontaneously. They might do it after all, everything is set in place and that becomes the only way to do things. But if you expect that that's the way change happens, by getting everybody to do the cheap, easy, convenient stuff, then you get really bummed out when you see that that hasn't really happened. And so what do? You just try harder. You get better signs on your recycling bins. You get more posters telling people why they need to do what they need to do. And of course, that just annoys people. And
1: go on social media.
0: Yeah, it's become even worse for social media.
1: You market the hell out of it. Yeah.
0: So yeah. It's demoralizing. I see it in my students. Long ago at Allegheny College, I was working with a group of students who were very fired up about food waste. They put table tents on the tables and big posters telling people what they needed to do. It was actually less about food waste and more about just dumping your food in the food bin and your recyclables in the recyclable bin and your bin. And of course, that's the system is so brittle and fragile. And they were becoming really very upset that people weren't really paying attention. And they did a number of education stunts that just annoyed people even more. Oh, they're very earnest. And I guess here's another moment that I remember, and it gives me goosebumps and makes me tear up, is I remember saying to them, you know, rather than just haranguing everybody, because people are just sort of spacing out. I mean, you know, it's hard to remember to do this all the time. Why don't we just pay somebody in the dish room and then people just put the trays and that person can do the sorting in the back? And they thought that was not a very good idea because we needed to get everybody to realize what the right thing to do was. So I think that's where you get this trinity of despair. You feel it's a conversion ideology. It's a big change happens by bringing everybody together on the small stuff. And you don't get everybody together. And even if you did, if you do the math, if you got everybody to do all of these small little things we're told we're supposed to do, the cumulative impact would be incommensurate by a wide margin, incommensurate to the level of the challenge that we face. So we need to be thinking differently. I think that there must be, and I recall seeing some of this in environmental education literature some 10, 15 years ago when I was digging through it. I have to go back and look. Is that there are opportunities to activate even third graders, to activate their citizen sensibility. So, you know, perhaps there are ways to help get third and fourth graders, sit them down, you know, as we have often done in our college classrooms, and say, what should we be doing as a school in order to help save the planet? And let's make a list. And then how could we make changes in how the school is structured or run to make those changes happen? So I'm totally off the top of my head. I got to think about this. But let's just say the kids came together and said, electricity consumption is bad. We need to shut off the lights. And then you could get kids talking about, well, should we just educate people about the lights? But that's kind of hard to remember. Or should we talk to the principal about how much it costs to get motion sensors? Now, I'm not looking for a cheap techno fix here. And I know that turning off the lights isn't going to sort of save the world. But you see, just that kind of conversation about, are we trying to, like, you know, educate everybody and shift their values, assuming that they have bad values and they're uneducated, which is what gets us in trouble in the first place? Or should we think about where there are sort of structural changes? Is it the maze or the mouse? Let's think about the maze. And I gotta think that there are opportunities, even at the third and the fourth grade level, to sort of do that. Let's see where we can activate people's sense of collective agency. I mean, the third graders are already doing collective agency. They're out on the playground trying to figure out who's going to get the ball, how they're going to structure stuff up.

0: How do they get the teacher to not call in? I mean, we are creative creatures who have evolved to work collectively to solve problems, right? And you know, if there was a unit on social justice or on slavery or on you know, anything else in third or fourth grade, there wouldn't be a set of songs talking about how we individually need to treat each other. I mean, the teachers would figure out a way for third graders to at least begin to get into history and the structure. But there's something about the environment, right? There's something about the environment. I mean, you know, and maybe it's because, you know, we're seen as complicit in the environmental problem set because of our consumption choices. But, you know, those are largely structured for us. I'm not saying we don't have responsibility, but I think we have responsibility as citizens to be working on these issues, as opposed to responsibilities as consumers to try to change the world at the checkout line. And this is the great chunk of wool that's been pulled over our eyes. And I just think we've been socialized in many ways to think about this from a very young age. To think like this from a very young age.
1: Yeah, amen with everything you're saying. I absolutely love it. You've got a couple of things sparking off in my mind too, as we sort of come to an end here to our conversation. You said these kids are already doing citizenship behavior. And interestingly enough, because they're collective beings and they're on the playground figuring it out and they're brainstorming. And then we bring them into a classroom and we want them to sit still and not talk to their friends and blah, blah, blah. And it's so interesting how the sort of like discipline and punish, to use a kind of Foucault term, the sort of turning individual brilliance in a classroom into cogs in a wheel of capitalism, which is really what education often is for. And I'm not bashing on educators. They are trying, most of them that I know are trying very hard to fight against that inside the system, you know. It's so interesting that my kid will always tell me, I hate going to school for learning, but I'll go to school for my friends. And then they get to college into my classrooms, and I'm actually trying to do the opposite. I'm like, can you please talk to each other for the first half hour of class? And then we'll sit in our individual chairs and maybe I'll offer some information, but like creating the collective energy of them talking to each other and building relationship and finding, you know, mirroring each other and thinking about brainstorming problems together and finding out, oh, I'm not the only one who suffers in this way. You suffer too. And can we ask questions about this or that or the other and sort of like mimic some sort of mutual aid mycelium growing in the classroom? It's funny now. I'm like trying to make my college classrooms be like my sixth graders experience, where they like to go to school for the people, you know. It's like, come for the people, don't come for the learning, you know. So it's funny how that what you're describing, because of everything I'm studying about social atrophy and social infrastructure. And I also wanted to just, one other little spark that I wanted to bring up too, is that we've talked a little bit about, but haven't really dived deep into, how this Trinity of Despair kind of ends people feeling like, bring on the crisis. And you hinted earlier in your students in the 2000s, where it's sort of like, I can't do anything. Individual action in mass is not going to do anything. So let's just bring on the crisis, right? Like, this is part of your beautiful Teaching for Turbulence essay. And I often find that my students do feel this way still, that only a big crisis is going to bring about what we need. Because we saw this also in the pandemic. I think the pandemic bolstered that theory of change in people's minds, the salience of that theory of change. And I still push against it. I disagree with it. And I agree with you that that's not a good place to go. And in large part, I'm thinking too about the cynicism of the kind of fascist moment that we're living in. You know, I don't know if you're familiar with Naomi Klein and Esther Taylor's beautiful essay called End Time Fascism. But this idea that only radical, terrible, destructive change is going to get people to get to the right moral place is exactly what the far right is bringing on to, you know, if you believe Klein and Taylor. So anyway, I just sort of, you know, I really want to just underline that this, you know, bring about massive crisis to bring about the change that comes out of the cynicism and despair is super dangerous. And I love that you are really doing everything you can to entice people out of that. So, yeah.
0: Great point. Thank you.
1: To say good for that, too. We don't want to just do it for the environment's sake. We also don't want to do that because this is also what we're seeing happen in dominant politics right now.
0: Yes, without a doubt.
1: It's really
0: frightening. Without a doubt.
1: Yeah. Thank you so much, Michael.
0: Thank you, Sarah.
1: You just heard my conversation about the ecological pros and cons of individual action with Dr. Michael Maniatis, author of a new book just out called The Living Green Myth. 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I'm Dr. Sarah Jaget-Ray, and thanks for listening to Climate Magic. 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

0: Maria Hinojosa. Today, the water wars along the Rio Grande.
1: It's not a metaphor. It's not a hyperbole. We're in a water war. I saw the statue to a woman who died fighting for this water.
0: And later, American Pachuco, a new documentary, looks back at the life and legacy of Luis Valdez, the playwright, filmmaker, and cultural pioneer.
2: They want Latinos to be compliant. They want Latinos to be Spanish-oriented rather than indigenous-oriented. And here I come with a Pachuco, who is an amalgam, a concoction brought out by historical experience out of the Americas.
0: All this coming up on Latino USA. Stay with us. No te vayas.

0: That's it for today. Our show was the work of Rebecca Ibarra, Adriana Rodriguez, and our managing editor, Fernanda Echavarri. Nancy Trujillo is our production manager. Our engineers are Stephanie LeBeau and Julia Caruso. The Latino USA team also includes Roxana Aguirre, Reynaldo Leaños Jr., Dorimar Marquez, Julieta Martinelli, and Levi Sharp. Benny Le Ramirez and I are executive producers, and I'm your host, María Hinojosa. Hasta la próxima. Chao.
1: 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And Barbara Bridges.
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6: I'm Jesse Thorne. Back when he hosted The Late Show, David Letterman would bring his mom on as a guest a lot. Her segments were always great. But I had a question. Did David Letterman's mom think he was funny?
7: I don't think so. I used to get my mouth washed out with soap. 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Here, let me show you how unfunny I think you are. 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
6: From MaximumFun.org and NPR, it's Bullseye. This week, my guest, David Letterman, the greatest of all time, talks with me more about The Late Show, what he's proud of, what he regrets, how he'd do things differently. That's all coming up on Bullseye. But first, the news.
8: Live from NPR News, I'm Dale Willman. President Trump has praised the arrests of five men Sunday in England in connection with what British authorities are describing as a suspected terror plot. They were arrested near a British airbase the U.S. has been using to launch attacks on Iran. NPR's Lauren Freyer reports from London.
9: The British government declined to join the U.S. in Israeli war on Iran, but it's allowed the U.S. to use British airbases for what it calls defensive attacks on Iran. And Royal Air Force Base Fairford is one of those, hosting American bombers and reconnaissance aircraft. Last summer, Iran's Revolutionary Guard said any base used against Iran is a, quote, legitimate target. Early Sunday, police say they intercepted three suspicious vans near RAF Fairford and arrested five suspects. They have not identified the men who remain in custody on suspicion, police say, of committing offenses under the Explosives Act and also of preparing a terrorist act. Lauren Freyer, NPR News, London.
8: For the second year in a row, President Trump is refusing to send hundreds of millions of dollars to the places that Congress says it has to go. The move is called a pocket rescission. The federal government's nonpartisan watchdog Government Accountability Office says the maneuver is illegal. NPR's Eric McDaniel has more.
10: Each year, Congress passes laws which allocate money to the federal government's various programs and agencies. That is their constitutional responsibility, the power of the purse. Now, the executive branch is unilaterally withholding money owed to programs the president opposes. That's $560 million to programs that provide services to refugees and other immigrants, according to a memo from the White House. Also, $15 million to a Justice Department team tasked with preventing and resolving racial tensions. That's $70 million to programs providing grants and fellowships to support institutions bringing foreign students and faculty to the U.S., and tens of millions more to initiatives that touch on climate change or racial and gender minority work. Eric McDaniel, NPR News in Washington.
8: With the critical midterm elections now just over a month away, some Democrats are focusing on faith as an issue that just might sway voters to their side. NPR's Jason DeRose reports that a noteworthy number of Democratic candidates are members of clergy.
2: In Texas, Baptist pastor Frederick Haynes is running for an open U.S. House seat in the Dallas area, and Presbyterian seminary student James Tallarico is the Democratic nominee for Senate there. A Methodist pastor is the Democratic Senate nominee in Kansas. And a Lutheran pastor and a Presbyterian chaplain are running as Democrats for two different U.S. House seats in Iowa. Pew Research has found that fewer than one-third of Democrats say religion is important to them, but communities vary widely, and these candidates appear to be gaining traction. The Cook Political Report has moved the Texas Senate seat and one Iowa House district from Leans Republican to toss-up. Jason DeRose, NPR News.
8: And this is NPR News. Two giant pandas from China have arrived at the Atlanta Zoo. From member station WABE in Atlanta, Alex Helmick reports that the animals were promised by Chinese President Xi Jinping during a state visit with President Trump last Thursday.
11: Ping Ping and Fu Shuang are on loan to Zoo Atlanta for 10 years. The deal was one of the few firmed outcomes from the three-day visit, with Xi saying it was a sign of friendship between the two countries. China has long used pandas as part of its diplomacy. The last pandas at the zoo were sent back to China in 2024 when a previous deal expired. The bears will be quarantined for about a month in the zoo's new giant panda complex. An opening date for that has not yet been announced. For NPR News, I'm Alex Helmick in Atlanta.
8: A strike by musicians at the Cleveland Orchestra has ended. The musicians agreed Sunday to a new three-year contract. The deal includes what the musicians say is a fair pay and benefits package, along with a voice in auditions and improved safety for musicians. The strike began on Friday, and there was concern that it would jeopardize a planned European tour, which is now going ahead. 7 years after becoming the second highest-grossing film ever, Avengers Endgame had an encore showing this weekend in movie theaters, and it did not disappoint, grossing $26 million in North American theaters and landing in first place. It added another $60 million in overseas sales. Zach Cregger's reboot of Resident Evil was in second, bringing in $23.3 million, and the Brad Pitt-led Heart of the Beast landed in third with $20 million in sales. I'm Dale Willman, NPR News.
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6: It's Bullseye. I'm Jesse Thorne. My guest is David Letterman. In my book, The Greatest of Them All, the host of The Late Show of Late Night, The David Letterman Show, even The Tonight Show, a fair number of times. He also had his own morning radio show. And before he was on national TV, he was a weatherman in Indianapolis, Indiana. I got to talk to Letterman in 2020. It was the height of the COVID lockdown. We talked to him over a video call with Dave recording himself in his dining room and his producer sitting in the other room to help him out with tech stuff. I mean, it doesn't even begin to describe it to say that our interview with David Letterman was an all-timer here for us on Bullseye. I mean, it is 2026, and when I pull up YouTube on my television, I'm watching David Letterman field pieces and compilations of top 10 lists. And I watched a thing the other day where Gerard Mulligan, one of the legendary writers of the Late Night Show, talked about an entire month where they just decorated the set with these gigantic stuffed animals that they had borrowed from the Museum of Natural History. And then they played this segment that was just a goodbye letter with like sentimental, like Ken Burns music playing behind it. That was all from the perspective of this like 12-foot wide manta ray that they'd had hanging over their set all month. In this interview, we talk about Letterman breaking into show business, his time in Indiana, his appearance in L.A., and his ascent to The Late Show. We'll also talk about how his personal life intersected with his professional life. Letterman had multiple affairs with subordinates on the shows that he hosted. He'll tell me how those relationships affected him and the people around him. And of course, we will talk about his latest project. It's called My Next Guest Needs No Introduction. You can watch it on Netflix. The show is kicking off its 7th season soon. On that program, Letterman sits down for a long, informal chat with people who, well, people who do not need an introduction. Barack Obama, Matt Damon, Julia Roberts, and Iron Man turned Dr. Doom himself, Robert Downey Jr.
14: When that thing clamps onto your head,
15: yes.
14: Is that thing really there or is it not really there?
15: Excellent question.
14: Because it...
15: Initially, it was, everything was really there. They wanted to spend as little as they could on CG replacement. So I remember this helmet went on and like there'd be a shot and I'd be in this whole suit. And they say, all right, Robert, you're gonna, it's like you landed on the roof. So when we say action, just go like that, like you just landed and then start moving forward. So I put this helmet on and it slammed closed and I couldn't see anything. And then these LED lights went on and it was like Manchurian Candidate. Like I was absolutely blinded. By the time we're doing the last Avengers, they'd just be like, hey, Robert, would you mind putting on that helmet? No? Yes? No. Put two dots here and then you can paint it in later. Yeah.
6: David Letterman, welcome to Bullseye. I'm so happy to have you on the show.
7: Great pleasure to be here. Thank you very much for your time, attention, and interest, Jesse.
6: I like that question that you asked Robert Downey Jr. It reminds me of, I did a show about interviewing where I interviewed professional interviewers. And I remember Larry King told me that the question that he was most proud of, or maybe was most emblematic of his interviewing style, was he had an airline pilot on his show. And he asked him the question, when you take off in your airplane, do you know that you're going to be able to land it?
7: Yeah.
6: And I was like, what a wonderful question.
7: I had come to think of it. I was expecting something trivial, but that really is the essence, isn't it?
6: Yeah. I mean, I feel like, is that helmet a real helmet or not a real helmet? Is, you know, it's the same honest curiosity.
7: You know, this sort of tangential to this, when I was a kid in Indianapolis and working at a television station, which was the, in those days, the ABC affiliate, and I had several shows for one reason or another, but this one show, we would have people on that we thought would be interesting. And there was a story in the local newspaper, the Indianapolis Star, about two women who had been cab drivers in the city of Indianapolis for 20 years, 25 years, 30 years. And we thought, well, this, how can this not be great? And so they came in and they were all mic'd up and I was in my suit and we were ready to go. And I introduced them and I said, so in all the time that you guys, you women, have been driving a cab, has anything unusual ever happened? And there was a long pause. No, not really. Okay. Thanks for stopping by. And there you have it.
6: I want to talk about when you were a kid. And let's talk about when you were a kid, when you were a kid.
7: Mm-hmm.
6: Can you tell me a little bit about your parents and what kind of people they were?
7: My mother was older than I was, and so was my father. She and my father got married when she was, I think, maybe 5-6 years younger than he was. They were both from the same small town in Indiana, in southwestern Indiana, which in its day was strip mining country. They got married, moved to Indianapolis, and my father got a job at a flower shop, although I think what he really wanted to do was get into show business. But when you're from a small town in southwestern Indiana, no one really knows how to get into show business or even if it's legal. And she was very quiet and the hardest working person I've known in my lifetime. And she had a regular schedule of working very, very hard and doing things that I believe today are probably not done regularly, or if they are done regularly, you call someone in to do it, like stripping and waxing the floors, like cleaning the wallpaper, like changing the screens, like painting the woodwork, rolling up the carpets and cleaning them, like doing the laundry by hand, by canning fruits and vegetables out of the garden. And it was endless. And it certainly made an impression on me. And one would think that because of this routine, this daily influence, that I would be hardworking. But God, I just couldn't keep up with her. It was really hard. And I would mow the lawn once a week, and that was my nod to my mother's indefatigability. But it was a very positive trait, but crazy to witness.
16: It's a very different kind of hardworking from the kind of hardworking that you were and are. But I don't want you to suggest that you're not hardworking.
7: Okay, I won't suggest that.
6: It's Bullseye. I'm Jesse Thorne. My guest is the greatest talk show host of all time, David Letterman.
16: Did your mom think your dad was funny?
7: No. No, she didn't. She, my mother is taciturn, and when she was being contemplative or just being herself, her face gave one the impression that she was upset or unhappy. And this had a huge effect on the kids. We would always say, "Mom, are you all right?" No, I'm fine. I'm just thinking. So that we had to learn to overcome that, because the visual read was that, oh my God, something's wrong here. But it routinely was not, because when something was wrong, she would become more demonstrative.
16: She was a wonderful character on your show for many years. Did she like going on your show?
7: Oh, yeah. She enjoyed it, and she was the most liked thing about that show, and not surprisingly. But I will say, and this is true for anybody, the woman that we saw on the show was not the way my mother was when I was growing up. But, you know, I was not the way I was growing up when I was on the show either. So that's no diminishment of her. It's just that we got to see a different person. And it was great. You know, it was a high point for her at a stage of her life when you don't get to do a lot of exciting things. And she found it very exciting. And people liked her and knew of her and always asked about her. So it was a good thing, and certainly good for the show. I mean, she was great for the show.
16: I like to, I am imagining right now how taciturn she must have been in your childhood to have been significantly more taciturn than she was on the air on your television show.
7: Well, see, now I'm glad you said that, because I didn't want to say that, but you're exactly, this is the dynamic I'm discussing. Yes, absolutely.
16: How old were you when your father died?
7: I was 27.
16: That must have been immensely difficult.
7: Well, for anyone, you know, there's no, I guess the circumstance where dad is 100 and passes away in his sleep, I've not experienced that, and I don't know people who have, but, you know, the myth medically, I don't know if it holds up as well, you know, died peacefully in his sleep. I wonder if that death in one sleep isn't preceded by misery and agony in the subconscious, but we won't know. Certainly not going to find out on this program. But I can remember getting the call in the middle of the night and knowing exactly what it was. My younger sister called, and when my wife said, your sister's on the phone, I knew. And I, you know, I drank my way through that. That's how I got through that. My next door neighbor had a quart of some Canadian whiskey, Canadian club or whatever it was. And I just, that was my constant companion through everything. The worst of it is picking up the coffin, the casket. That's just, that's brutal. That's ugly, unpleasant. And, but just, I was drunk the whole time, so I managed it.
6: This is Bullseye. I'm Jesse Thorne. I'm talking with David Letterman. He's hosting the Netflix show My Next Guest Needs No Introduction. Its seventh season streams later this year.
16: I asked you whether your mom thought your dad was funny. Did your mom think you were funny?
7: I don't think so. No, I don't think so. I was I used to get my mouth washed out with soap. So in terms, if you put that in show business terms, that's kind of the ultimate heckler. Here, let me show you how unfunny I think you are. I kind of shove a bar of soap in your mouth. So I think that was, no, I don't know, but I don't know that she had to. I don't know that she needed to. She raised three kids. As far as I can remember, all of us had happy childhoods, with the exception of the bar of soap here and there. But it just now, it just seems like, well, what was that all about? I mean, it certainly wasn't a deterrent, and it's not the most unpleasant thing a person can endure, but it just seems like, oh, come on. Seriously, the bar of soap, you know, it doesn't seem to have scarred me, but I don't know if she thought I was funny or not. I can remember when she was on the show, if I would make an alleged joke, it would be met with, oh, David, which led me to believe she maybe didn't get it or didn't like it. And then she'd come after me with a bar of soap, and I'd say, good Lord, I'm 40, leave me alone.
6: We've got more with David Letterman still to come. We found the tape of Letterman's radio reel from 1969. After the break, we played it for Dave, made him listen to it. It's Bullseye from MaximumFun.org and NPR.
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6: Welcome back to Bullseye. I'm Jesse Thorne. This week, my guest is David Letterman. Letterman is, of course, a longtime talk show host, the funniest of them all. He hosted over 6,000 episodes of Late Night and The Late Show. These days, he has another show called My Next Guest Needs No Introduction. That show's seventh season will feature guests like Matt Damon and Julia Roberts. Letterman and I talked in 2020. Let's get back into it.
16: You must have at some point had the idea you were going to go into show business because you went to, you know, you majored in broadcasting in college. Mm-hmm. Did you think you were going to be a comic or an actor or a, TV weatherman, which is, you know, one of your first jobs.
7: Yeah.
16: Do you think you were going to host a TV show about the 4-H club for the rest of your life? Another one of your first jobs.
7: Right.
16: Did you have a scheme?
7: No, I didn't have a scheme. It was so good. I was so lucky that because I didn't get very good grades. But I took a class in public speaking when I was in sophomore in high school, and you had to get up and give an ad lib 4 or 5 minute introductory speech in front of the class. That was our first assignment. And I did that, and it was the only thing I can remember doing in school that seemed effortless. Everything else was difficult. And from that day, I thought to myself, okay, this problem is solved. You just have to find a place that'll pay you to do that. And the only logical place seemed to be radio or TV. So I studied radio and TV and then immediately started. I got a job at the same television station when I was still in college. So that was very fortunate. And I don't know how it works now. I don't know if it's easier or harder to get a job in radio or TV or show business than it used to be. I just don't know. But I knew that at the time, me getting a job in show business or television was really easy. I got very lucky. A friend of mine, Jerry Norris, his brother Dick Norris, worked at the television station, and they were looking for a summer announcer. And so Dick said, friend Dave come down and audition. So I went in just as kind of a hoot, and for I don't know why, but they gave me the job, and I worked there for 3 or 4 years during and after college.
16: Dave, I'm sorry to do this to you, but we do have a clip of your reel from, I think, in 1969.
7: I'm sorry to do this to you, Jesse, but I'm getting chest pains, so I'm going to have to call the medics. So don't be alarmed. I'm leaving now.
0: This is Dave Letterman inviting you to blow off all the tensions from that first week of classes this weekend at Teenco, a mile east of Post Road on Pendleton Pike. Friday night, the action is with yours truly in the Irresistible Force. Move to it from 8:30 to 12. Saturday night, Michael T. John Griffin joins the Brand X at Teenco, and the action happens all over again. Remember, the place to blow off all that steam this weekend is Teenco, a mile east of Post Road on Pendleton Pike. Friday night from 8:30 to 12, yours truly, and the Irresistible Force. And Saturday night, same time, 8:30 to 12, Michael T. John and the Brand X. The place is Teenco, 1 mile east of Post Road on Pendleton Pike.
16: That's at Teenco, Dave.
7: I have no memory of that. Are you certain that's me?
16: It's a heck of an impression if it's not.
7: Oh, Dave. That's just crazy. Oh, Lord. But I'll tell you something. If I had stayed doing that the rest of my life, I probably would have been just as fulfilled as I have having taken the other road.
16: Do you think that's true? I mean, I feel like in reading about your life and career, there is a really big inflection point, which is that you have a local television career going. You have a job that is, you know, reasonably locally prestigious. You know, a guy that appears on the local TV news is a big star in anywhere but Los Angeles and New York. You know what I mean? And you're whatever, 26, 27, 28 years old. You left town. You packed it all up in a car and went to Los Angeles to become a stand-up comedian and try and host television programs.
7: Right. But, you know, if I had listened to that Teenco spot, I don't know that I would have ever left, because that was solid gold. Come on.
16: Well, when you got pipes like those, you're basically printing money.
7: What the hell was Teenco? I mean, honest to God. You know what happened? There's always, you said flexion. Is that what you said?
16: Inflection, yeah.
7: Inflection. I heard a joke the other night about a guy who called a yoga place, was going to sign up for yoga lessons. And the woman said, oh, that's great. We'd like to have you join one of our classes. May I ask, are you flexible? And he said, well, I can't be there Tuesday. Anyway, It was the Tonight Show that changed everything, because you would see young men and women making their comedic debut on the Tonight Show, and the next day or two they would become huge, huge stars thanks to Johnny Carson. And I thought, oh, I wonder how you could do that. And then I became aware of the Comedy Store on Sunset Boulevard, which was a feeder system for comics to the Tonight Show. And once I found out how it was done, I thought, okay, well, now it's just a matter of getting in line and seeing if you ever get your number called, you know, as at a bakery.
16: Did you have an act?
7: No, of course not. Well, Teen Co. Geez, did you? You never went to Teen Co.
16: I couldn't get into Teen Co.
7: Did I mean if it's Teen Co.
16: Andy Warhol means... in front of me in line? Sure, he got into Teen Co.
6: I'm Jesse Thorne. You're listening to Bullseye. I'm talking with David Letterman, the funniest person of whom I am aware.
16: When did you get sober?
7: I think it was 1984, 83, something like that. Yeah, 84. Summer of 84, I believe.
16: So you were very well into your career by the time you got clean.
7: Yeah. I started when I was a kid, which is, you know, I think in those days, it was the kind of era when there was a glass-cut cigarette dish on the coffee table, so anybody who came over wanted to light up in the living room could just light up, and there was always liquor being served. And so I had my first taste when I was a kid right around Christmas. It was scotch and soda, and I thought, wow, not only is this tasty, it makes you feel much better than I felt a moment ago. So I certainly put in some hard years, and then I decided I lost one show. The morning show got taken away. I don't know how long that was on. It seemed both quick and lengthy. I just don't know, but it came and went nonetheless. So when I got the second show, I thought, geez, if I screw this up, I'll be 0-2. So I realized that drinking every night was an impediment, could be an encumbrance, and I would never forgive myself if I drank away this opportunity, so I just bang, zoom, quit.
16: Were you thinking about your dad?
7: Well, I knew I had a problem because of him, but I didn't know that it had affected me the way it affected him. So, several doctors had questioned me about why my liver was larger than it needed to be. And I would just say, it's from the factory. I got the big liver. So I knew I was in trouble one way or the other, by the diagnosis or by the history of my family. But I just could not have lived with myself if I screwed up by being drunk and lost the show, which I think could have happened, but it didn't. And I forget now that I even ever drank. It's been so long.
16: Do you remember how it changed the way you lived your life? I mean, were there things that you had to look at that you had been avoiding looking at, or parts of your life where you could do things that you weren't able to do before?
7: Well, what I know now is that my entire life I found ways to self-medicate. And cigarettes and alcohol was certainly one. The other one was the television show, because if the television show went well, I would feel good about myself. So there's the medication of that. And I was lucky enough to do that for a long, long time. And if the television show didn't go well, I would punish myself and be upset and embarrassed, and embarrassed for the people who worked with me, and embarrassed for the fact that I was on a American television network. And then but the good part was I got to try it again the next day, so you could overcome that. So that was a fairly good version of self-medication. And in between, I started running, and so some people do it to the extreme, and I was never extreme, but that was also self-medication. But again, a positive version of that.
6: It's Bullseye. I'm Jesse Thorne. My guest, David Letterman, is the longtime host of The Late Show, as well as Late Night. He's currently fronting the Netflix series My next guest needs no introduction.
16: When I was very young, I worked on a radio show with a really wonderful, gifted host, and he would walk on stage. It was a live on stage in front of an audience show. He would like park his car 3 minutes before live air, sort of walk on stage and do the show. And I worked with the producer of the show, and she would, you know, try and get him on the phone a couple times a week. And he wasn't rude. He just wanted to be in his own world. And at the time I was like, I don't understand how he could run this show, be the boss of this show and never show up. And then years later, when I had my own shows and, you know, my own staff and business and stuff like that, I really felt the appeal of receding because I think I just, I wanted to take all the responsibility and like have control over everything, but not by intervening, by like limiting the scope of my world.
7: Yeah.
16: And so I just sit here in my home office where I'm talking to you from now, rather than sit at my desk in the office, just because someone might come talk to me if I was sitting at my desk at the office.
7: Well, this is interesting because I've never heard anybody else express this in their own circumstance the way I felt it in my circumstance. It does take a toll somehow. I don't know, physically, emotionally, psychically. I can remember talking to Dennis Miller when he had a late night talk show or a syndicated talk show or something. And we were talking about just this very thing. And he said, let me ask you this. He said, every time I turn around, I'm standing there at the curtain ready to be introduced. And I said, yep, that's the way that goes, because time compresses. And the next thing you know, it's Tuesday, and then the next thing you know, it's Wednesday, and then the next thing you know, it's 5 years, 10 years, 20 years. And if you can gird yourself, or in your case, hide, I think it's self-preservation is a factor of it.
16: I mean, I think there are people who embrace that, who like enjoy that. I mean, there's certainly, I know comics who like the fact that if they go up on stage and eat it, that they're just going up again that night somewhere else or the next night, that they like just being there in the moment, and they like the fact that there's always another shot. But to me, as somebody who hosts a weekly show that feels like all consuming, I feel like to do a daily television show for any length of time, much less 33 years, terrifies me because of how all-consuming it is.
7: Yeah, it's all-consuming, and you don't realize it, because as you describe somebody doing stand-up comedy, chances are that's the be-all and end-all of that industry. Whereas if you're doing a television show, you've got hundreds of people interested in hundreds of different things. And of course, since you're lucky enough to have your name on the show, a lot of it comes by you, and you think, I'm not very good at this kind of thing. Tell me who the guy was who parked his car 3 minutes before air. I just love that story.
16: West Coast Live host, Sedge Thompson. And Sedge, I remember one week, the producer of the show, Kathy Goldmeyer, and this is, I was 23 or 24 years old, something like that, and I'm not getting paid to work on the show. And we were at the Freight and Salvage, a club in Berkeley, and Sedge had gotten stuck in traffic, and the theme music was playing, and I was standing downstage center holding the microphone because Kathy had said, you have to start the show if Sedge doesn't get here on time.
7: This is great.
16: And while the theme music was playing, Sedge came through the stage door.
7: Now, I'm interested, why, if Sedge were to hear this, yeah, I don't know what about this would be unflattering to him, because this just fills me for admiration for a guy I've never met.
16: I'm glad. He's a very, very gifted host.
7: Yeah,
16: a
7: I really guess so. I just love the idea that he's parking his car on his way to the theater. That's cool.
6: We've got so much more to talk about with David Letterman. After the break, how many Spider-Mans fit in a Jamba Juice? And where did Dave get the idea to fill a Jamba Juice with Spider-Mans? Stay with us. It's Bullseye from MaximumFun.org and NPR.
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4: Good, I'm dropping it too. 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
3: 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And the result is unlike anything I've ever heard. We play some of this show. It's called Reaching Out. This week.
4: Connor, I'm over it. 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
6: Welcome back to Bullseye. I'm Jesse Thorne. I'm talking with David Letterman. He's hosting the Netflix show My Next Guest Needs No Introduction. Its seventh season streams later this year. Letterman and I talked in 2020. Let's get back into it.
16: I cannot even begin to tell you how much of my mind is occupied by this bit at any given time. I think it probably ranges from like 2 to 28% of my mental capacity is occupied by this bit from the Late Show, your CBS show that's called How Many Spider-Mans Fit in a Jamba Juice.
7: Oh, okay. Yeah.
16: And this is a static shot. So you've got a locked off across the street shot of a Jamba Juice in Manhattan that has a big picture window.
7: Mm-hmm.
16: And you're in the studio at your desk with a, you know, walkie-talkie or a telephone handset or something like that. And you're sending guys in Spider-Man suits, a broad variety of people in Spider-Man suits.
7: Yeah.
16: Some Spider-Man-like in their physique, some less so, into the studio. And as we're about to listen in, you've just sent in three Spider-Men simultaneously, bringing it to a total of five Spider-Men in the Jamba Juice.
7: Okay.
22: At five, we ran out of the red boots. We had to go to with the black boots for one of the Spider-Men.
23: I did those.
22: All right, let's just let this simmer for a moment. I wonder if we can get him to mill around. I don't know. Could you guys mill around a little bit like you're at a high school dance or something? Yeah, just, that's good. Kind of a meet and greet, say hi to everybody. Hey, how's it going? Good to have you here. Do you get a lot of Spider-Man in these places? Yeah, and at these prices, you won't get many more. All right, send in five. Let's just run it all the way up to 10.
16: There's a point where you run out of Spider-Man and start sending in wizards. Dave, do you have a feeling for how you, what the right kind of dumb thing to do on your show was?
7: Well, that's an excellent question, because there, in the world of dumb things, you would think there is no right thing to do. But this is a prime example of the right dumb thing to do. And again, it harkens to our discussion previous, which is, as you can see, I'm not doing anything here. This was not my idea. They told me what the idea was. All I have to do is make wise ass remarks and cue in people in costumes that may or may not be Spider-Man. And I don't know what the outcome was hoped for, whether it would be the police would come, or it's clearly a peaceful demonstration, but it is civil disobedience in a Jamba Juice. And I don't know, but it was, it delights me now to have been part of that. When I hear it, is, yeah. And the thing I like about that is, I think in those days, you might not have seen much of that on television.
16: No, I think that was pretty much the golden age of sending Spider-Man into juice restaurants on television.
7: Yeah,
16: they were doing that on Mad About You at the time.
7: But it, again, one wonders, because I was always a stickler, and it was my way of saying no to many things. I would say to whomever, all right, we need a beginning. All right, and we have a middle. What we don't seem to have here is an end. And that usually would kill the bit, so I wouldn't have to worry about extending myself. But this clearly has no end, but yet it was endless fun for me, and we did it. I think the only time we really got in trouble was tax time. It was H&R Block, and we sent in, I'm not sure what we sent in, but it was the same joke. And the H&R Block people, I don't remember if it was H or R, but one of them got really worked up and came running out and was threatening people with short forms, and we had to call a halt to it.
16: A lot of your show, especially in the early days, was built around kind of odd symbols of mid-century camp, things like canned hams. And I think you had a reputation at the time for being some kind of enfant terrible, like you were like you were dismissing all that stuff, like you were contemptuous of all that stuff. And I kind of wonder if it wasn't maybe a little bit the other way around, like you really love a watermelon exploding or a canned ham. And I wonder, like, what are your favorite corny things?
7: Well, the canned ham, this is left over from adolescence. I can remember as a child thinking it was odd that here was this can full of meat. And then when you could get pretty much a 5, 10, 20-pound ham in a can, I don't know, I just thought, is this the best delivery version of pork? And it amused me. I can remember we would give them out before in the audience warm-up. And I took a question one night from a guy, and he said, you know those canned hams? And I said, yes, sir. And he said, I was here about 4 years ago, and he gave me a canned ham. And I said, well, congratulations. You're, you know, one of the lucky few. And he said, I went home, and I put it on my mantle in the family room. And about 2 years later, the thing exploded. And I said, hey, I think you're supposed to refrigerate those.
6: This is Bullseye. I'm Jesse Thorne. My guest is David Letterman.
16: One of my favorite parts in Jason Zinnemann's biography of you is him basically quoting a series. This is how I remember it anyway. Him basically quoting a series of writers. And you know, the writers on your show that he talked to were progressively further from frequent direct interaction with you over the years of the show. And you were a more famous person and a more, you know, legendary comedy figure type dude. And they were a little scared of you by the end. But like, it's clear that the one thing that they all shared was immense pride in thinking of a joke, not only that you would approve of, not just that you would like the perfect joke, but that they had thought of a joke that had a word in it that they thought you would enjoy saying.
7: I like that.
16: And they would like, they would be, that was what gave them, that was how they knew that daddy loved them. was when they were like, oh, he's going to enjoy saying synecdoche or whatever it is.
7: Yeah. Yeah. Well, good. I'm glad that they found some enjoyment out of those years.
16: Did you think later about whether they were having enjoyment out of those years?
7: Here was what I thought would work to try and be generous in ways to indicate my pleasure with their service. And that was my philosophy. And now I realize that while that was a philosophy, I don't know that it conveyed the meaning I hoped it would, and perhaps more personal interaction would have. But this is when I talk about when I left the show, I realized I had been there too long. And I now know so many more things about myself, so many more things about people and the world that I would, were I to be 30 again and given a show with that information, I would run it completely differently. And one of the first things I would do would be term limits. I don't think you, you know, if you can't get it said in the first 5 or 6 years of a TV show, it's not going to happen in 30 years. But it becomes, I guess, like a daily newspaper where, you know, there are enough things coming in that one can comment on or make fun of. But there's no reason for these things to last that long, certainly not in my case. In Johnny's case, I see clips of him from year 2 or 3 to the last year, and it's the same. It's just so consistent, so effortless.

0: relationship, even if you're not necessarily saying something, is meaningful. And I think especially in the later years of your show, often the best segments were, you know, you turning to Paul Schaefer and saying a little funny thing that happened to you, which were the ones that were, you know, closest to being social rather than having something to say.
1: Right.
0: It's kind of a different thing, but.
1: Yeah, there's two pieces to that. One of which is, I have to credit Regis Philbin, who was to me just the best at what he did. And he began every day of his life on television talking about how Joy burned the bacon or he couldn't find his loafers. And because it was Regis and you just automatically loved him, that was great. So I remember thinking, I wonder if I could do that. I wonder if I could emulate that. That was the A. And the B of it was Paul Schaefer, who I grew to really love over the years because he and I were out there every night, good and bad, night after night after night. I don't know how many shows, but it was always Paul and myself. And I felt like Paul and I were in the trench together, and nobody else had the same expectation or same reaction to that experience besides myself and Paul. So I felt very comfortable talking to Paul about it. But the initial thought of doing that, and then I got to the point where your ego overwhelms you and you think, oh, well, this will be so much funnier than anything else I can do. Maybe that's true 1 out of 100, but typically not that true. But on the other hand, I don't know that Regis was the funniest man on television, but he was certainly the guy you wanted to watch.
0: This is Bullseye. I'm Jesse Thorne. My guest is the legend, David Letterman. You had a lot of romantic relationships with people who worked on your show. And, you know, you obviously dealt with that on the air late in the show's run. You've dealt with it since and talked a lot about your regrets in that area. One of the things that at the time on the air you didn't talk a lot about was, because you were understandably focused on the effect that this had on your family, was the effect that it had on your workplace. Have you changed how you see, like, well, I guess two questions. One is, did you realize the effect it was having on your workplace when it was happening in the, you know, 80s or 90s or whenever? And did your thoughts about how it was affecting your workplace, or have they changed since?
1: Well, I have to say that a lot of my life was led in ignorance, and it wasn't till after the fact that I realized how damaging that situation was. And absolutely, if, like I said, I've changed quite a few things about how I feel and think and about other people and relationships with them and what's a positive way to live one's life that I never gave much thought to. I was always more concerned with the hour between 5:30 and 6:30 or 4:30 and 5:30, whatever it was. That was all consuming, and all consuming to, things that needed attention from me didn't get the right kind of attention. So I have learned from that, realized I was making mistakes, and have tried to make amends.
0: What's it like to live with those feelings of remorse?
1: Well, I talk to people, and they have said to me, you can't change it. This all happened. You're responsible. All anyone can do is apologize and do what mending is required or needed, or at least attempted to mend, and don't do

0: again. And as clumsy as that sounds, that's the basis for how I'm looking at life now.
1: Dave, I've taken too much of your time, but thank you very, very much.
0: Just please, can we hear it one more time? Seriously. Please, let me hear it.
1: Kevin, we please need to hear about Teen Co.
0: Just once more.
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0: Yeah, and I think the key word there is action. Thank you, Kevin.
1: Well, Dave, I'm very grateful that you took this time to talk to me. It's a real dream for me to get to talk to you. I wouldn't be in this job if it weren't for your work.
0: It's very kind of you, Jesse, and I've enjoyed this immensely. And again, thank you for your interest and thank you for the time.
1: David Letterman from 2020, his first six seasons of My Next Guest Needs No Introduction are streaming now on Netflix. There are some really great interviews there. Now is a great time to catch up on all six preceding seasons before the newest one premieres later this year. I mentioned I've been watching so much Letterman on YouTube lately, and I saw something I had never heard of from the late night days. It was a top 10 list called Top 10 Reasons to Continue the Top 10 Lists Just a Little Longer. And there were some great, like, regular jokes in it, like Phil's void left by decline of organized religion makes learning fun, might still catch on. But the number one reason immediately became possibly my favorite thing anyone has ever said in any context.
3: Number one, we scared of the Goofa Man.
1: Yeah. Folks, that's why we do it, isn't it? Because we scared of the Goofa Man. That's the end of another episode of Bullseye. Bullseye, recorded at Maximum Fun World Headquarters in the historic Jewelry District of downtown Los Angeles and at my home in Berkeley, California. I'm living it up here in the East Bay. Guess what? This week I went to a Giants game in San Francisco. I've been to so many Giants games at Dodger Stadium lately. It was nice to go to Oracle. And got to say hi to the great Mike Kruko, who I met at a San Francisco Sketchfest event last year. He was kind enough to invite me by to shake hands. It's his last season as the color man of the Giants. Here's to you, Kruk. Finally time for you to grab some pine. Our show is produced by Speaking Into Microphones. Our senior producer is Kevin Ferguson. Our producers, Jesus Ambrosio and Richard Roby. Our video producer is Daniel Spear. We get booking help on Bullseye from Mara Davis. Our special thanks this week to Tom Keeney, Letterman's executive producer, who helped facilitate this interview. We're very grateful to Tom for making that happen. Extra special thanks to two people in my life. My friend Sedge Thompson, my old boss, the host of West Coast Live, a truly gifted radio host and a kind and generous boss. And I hope that you weren't embarrassed by that anecdote. Also, to my therapist, Dr. Munson. She suggested one of the questions in this week's show. She's a big Letterman fan. Our interstitial music comes from our friend Dan Wally, DJW. You can find his music at djwsounds.bandcamp.com. 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It's called Huddle Formation. Thanks to the Go Team. 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
2: Good morning. British officials are investigating whether a suspected terrorist plan was connected to the Iran war. They arrested men near an airbase the U.S. has used for decades. It's Morning Edition from NPR News. President Trump's continued effort to prevent CNN from covering him.

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4: I'm Peter O'Dowd. It's Here and Now. Coming up, the White House plans to claw back over $800 million in spending that Congress has already approved. We look at what the money is for.
3: Also, a promising new cancer treatment trains an individual's immune system to fight cancer.
5: It's not meant to be a permanent cure. It's just meant to give you more time.
3: And we've been hearing from you, listeners, about the housing crisis. Here's one woman who bought her home thanks to a down payment from her parents.
6: I mean, I'm extremely grateful, but I also guess I would prefer to live in a world where things were affordable.
3: An expert takes your questions on how to afford a home as mortgage rates climb. Coming up, Here and Now.
4: First, the news.
7: Live from NPR News, I'm Lakshmi Singh. The Trump administration plans to relax pollution-fighting requirements for cars and light trucks that run on gasoline. The new rules say that by model year 2031, automakers will be required to achieve an average of 34.9 miles to the gallon, far below the 50.4 miles mandated during the Biden administration. President Trump said on Truth Social Saturday the rollback would take the waste out of building cars and increase production. Climate action leaders sharply condemned Trump's latest rollback of Biden-era standards. In recent years,

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11: I'm Indira Lakshmanan. It's Here and Now. Coming up, the latest on five men arrested on suspicion of terror offenses near a British airbase used by the American military.
10: Also, prosecutors in New York reopen a case of alleged gang rape at a Cornell University fraternity.
11: And right-wing rapper Danny Bones has grown a big following in the UK with his anti-immigrant songs.
12: He is a political commentator on the right wing of Twitter, rapper and sort of grime artist.
11: But what many fans don't realize is that Danny Bones is AI.
13: Is he AI? He's not a real person. I don't know this yet.
11: Coming up here and now.
10: First, the news.
14: Live from NPR News in Washington, I'm Lakshmi Singh. The president of Iran says his country is still ready to follow through with a proposed seven-day plan that it presented to the United States. It's aimed at reopening the Strait of Hormuz. NPR's Hadil Al-Shalchi reports President Trump rejected the proposal on Saturday.
15: In an interview with CBS's Face the Nation that aired on Sunday, Masoud Pezeshkian said that after the seven-day milestone and once mutual blockades are lifted, Iran was willing to sit down for broader talks to formally end military conflict and address its nuclear program. In the interview, Pezeshkian said that Iran does not seek to develop nuclear weapons and defended its civilian nuclear program. Pezeshkian also addressed the lack of public appearances by the new supreme leader following U.S.-Israeli strikes that killed his father. The Iranian president said he had met the new leader twice and that he was healthy. President Trump said on Saturday that he rejected Iran's seven-day proposal, but that he was still open to negotiating. Hadil Al-Shalchi, NPR News, Istanbul.
14: The Trump administration is now 7 months into its war with Iran. The president may have lost his latest court battle against media or

0: American farms rely heavily on immigrant labor, yet they have mostly been spared from President Trump's aggressive immigration crackdown. But as ICE raids continue, farmers are anxious as they struggle to find enough workers.
1: For all those individuals that say the Latinos are taking your jobs, go to a farm, and I'm sure that you will be hired immediately.
0: We'll take you to Idaho, one of the nation's top producing dairy states, to hear how farmers are dealing. 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
4: I'm Maria Hinojosa, this week on Latino USA. Do you remember that housing project in Aurora, Colorado, where the Trump campaign accused members of the Tren de Aragua of taking over it? We break the story down and follow one man's journey who ended up in Secot, asking, was he really a member of the gang? And how would anyone know? 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
6: It's Here and Now. Danny Bones is a working-class rapper with a fast-growing following on the British far right. He looks like a white nationalist skinhead, but his musical style imitates Afro-Caribbean musicians in East London. His lyrics blame immigrants and Muslims for Britain's ills. In one music video, he's shown beating a man and deporting him. His biggest hit is This Is England.

0: Wall Street Journal reporter Evan Gershkovich spent 16 months in a Russian prison. He says he didn't cry until after he was released.
1: What that means to have your freedom taken away from you all kind of comes crashing down because I hadn't let myself truly try to reason with it up until that point.
0: Evan Gershkovich on his experience on the next Morning Edition from NPR News.
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0: welcoming the new Bears to his facility. Raymond, thanks so much. Appreciate it.
1: Our pleasure. Thank you.
0: Here and Now is a production of NPR and WBUR. I'm Peter O'Dowd in Phoenix.
2: And I'm Indira Lakshmanan in Boston. This is Here and Now.
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2: From NPR and WBUR Boston, I'm Indira Lakshmanan.
0: I'm Peter O'Dowd. It's Here and Now. Coming up, the White House plans to claw back over $800 million in spending that Congress has already approved. We look at what the money is for.
2: Also, a promising new cancer treatment trains an individual's immune system to fight cancer.
10: It's not meant to be a permanent cure. It's just meant to give you more time.
2: And we've been hearing from you, listeners, about the housing crisis. Here's one woman who bought her home thanks to a down payment from her parents.
11: I mean, I'm extremely grateful, but I also guess I would prefer to live in a world where things were affordable.
2: An expert takes your questions on how to afford a home as mortgage rates climb. Coming up, Here and Now.
0: First, the news.
12: Live from NPR News, I'm Lakshmi Singh. The White House is set to announce the construction of a steel mill in Iowa that it says will be the largest ever in the United States. NPR's Deepa Shivaram reports the construction and operation of the plant is expected to create about 2,000 new permanent jobs.
13: Trump's announcement comes as Americans are souring on how they view Trump's handling of the economy. And with the midterm elections just a little over a month away, the president is running out of time to shift voters' perspectives. The steel plant is being built by Mesabi Metallics, a company based in Minnesota, though the plant will be constructed in Iowa. It's expected to produce 10 million tons of steel a year once it's fully built. The $15 billion investment marks the first mega steel plant to be built in the U.S. since the 1960s, according to the White House. Deepa Shivaram, NPR News, the White House.
12: The U.S. Ambassador to China, David Perdue, says President Trump asked Chinese President Xi Jinping if he wanted to buy weapons from the U.S. Perdue spoke to Fox News Sunday, days after Xi made his first state visit to the U.S. in over a decade. He did not specify when Trump made the arms sale offer to Xi. The FBI is losing a deputy director for the second time since President Trump returned to office. NPR's Ryan Lucas reports Andrew Bailey has been on the job for a little more than a year.
14: Andrew Bailey says in a post on X that he is stepping down to return to his family in Missouri. But he says he's confident that Director Kash Patel will continue the work, including reforming the FBI and combating violent crime. Patel thanked Bailey for his service on X as well. Bailey, a former attorney general for the state of Missouri, joined the FBI last August under an unusual arrangement as co-deputy director alongside Dan Bongino, a right-wing former podcast host.

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10: Welcome to NewsHour from the BBC World Service. I'm Rebecca Kesby. Today, new details released on the foiled airbase plot in the UK. We hear from the farmer who came across the suspects in the middle of the night. She raised the alarm.
11: I saw a large group of hooded and masked men. When they saw me, they ran ahead of me, some into the field and some towards the neighbouring village of Kempsford.
10: But are the UK police any clearer about who was behind the plot? Also, our reporter is on the front line in Yemen as government forces take on the Houthis.
12: The drone? Whose drone is it, though? Is this a Houthi drone or a government drone? Should we come down? Spread out, spread
13: out. Go.
10: And 100 years of stories down Route 66.
14: Where people really want to talk about it is that post-war, that open road represented freedom. And Route 66, it just kept reinventing itself.
10: First, the main world news.
15: BBC News with David Harper. A fire has broken out at Ukraine's famous National Academy of Science after it was hit by a drone. Pictures show flames and thick smoke engulfing the three-story building in the centre of Kyiv. Paul Adams is there.
16: This appears to have been a very, very direct hit. The video that was shot by an eyewitness showing the quite advanced drone plummeting straight into the building. It injured a former head of the National Security Council and killed one of his assistants. But it's not clear why the Russians targeted this, except that it is symbolic and it is in the heart of the city and something that clearly represents something to the people of Kyiv. They hold their scientists in high regard and this will have struck them as a particularly egregious assault.
15: Britain's defence secretary says it's too early to say whether a foreign state was involved in an accident at an airbase in which five men were arrested on suspicion of preparing a terrorist act. Wes Streeting said investigations were continuing into the case in which three vans were seen driving at night towards the base in southern England, which has been used by the US Air Force to attack Iran. More from our correspondent Daniel Sanford.
17: We haven't heard from the five men, so we don't know what it is that they said to police about what they were doing near RAF Fairford in the early hours of Sunday morning. But I think the most interesting part of what the head of counterterrorism policing said was about how his detectives would be looking at this case from every angle, including the possibility that people might have been working knowingly or unknowingly on behalf of a foreign state.
15: A major new study into children's screen use has found that prolonged exposure can damage a young person's well-being in similar ways to poverty, bad parenting, or being born prematurely. The researchers said the longer a child stayed online, gaming, or on social media, the more likely they were to suffer from academic, linguistic, or mental health issues. Pete Ross reports.
18: The research looked at data from almost 3 million children across 64 countries, making it one of the largest studies of its kind. The academics, led by a team at the University of Calgary in Canada, said such a study was necessary, given the prevalence of screens in children's lives. The analysis covered a variety of devices, from smartphones to televisions, used by children of all ages. They concluded that while other factors could improve

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3: On last week's Wait, Wait, author Hernan Diaz told us what he would do if he lost.

0: Consider for just a moment the American shopping mall. Historically, the site of countless teenage hangouts, last-second holiday shopping runs, and chaotic Black Friday bargain hunting. And it turns out, a real estate category with way more than nine lives. Mall values, the Wall Street Journal reports, are beating all 10 commercial property categories. Offices, multifamily properties, you name it. 6 years after the pandemic very nearly did them in, malls are back from the dead. Kate King wrote about their resurrection in the Journal. Kate, welcome to the program.
1: Thanks for having me.
0: We have reported, I know you have reported many times in the past, that the American mall was dead. Turns out, not so dead.
1: Not yet.
0: So what's going on?
1: Well, investors are increasingly becoming convinced that malls might be here to stay. And this is first and foremost because malls are simply doing the job of being malls. People are continuing to go to malls. Retailers are opening stores in malls and making money. And as a result, mall values are increasing and people are more willing to buy malls or invest in stakes in malls.
0: Who is going to malls, first of all?
1: It runs the gamut. We see the most success at the really high-end malls.
0: Yeah, yeah.
1: These are properties that have luxury stores, maybe really popular restaurants with long wait lists in usually affluent areas, and where the owners have invested a lot of money in keeping up the property. It's not a tired-looking mall. It still looks fancy.
0: Right, right. And also, as you point out in this piece, the retailers that they're choosing to have in those malls are not generally susceptible to online shopping.
1: Right. Malls a few years ago definitely did go through a crisis. Mall owners will tell you it was more a crisis of perception than actual real true crisis. But nevertheless, online retail did force closures among many retailers. So malls, like all retail, are certainly looking to insulate themselves as much as possible from online shopping. So they need to offer experiences that people can't get online. So that's where you see a lot more restaurants, entertainment, the types of shopping experiences like buying a Rolex that people prefer to do in person.
0: Yeah, I mean, you know, there are malls here in Los Angeles that have like trolleys and water features and all kinds of stuff. So it's a thing where, you know, when I go to these malls, young families, like, they're out there with the strollers and the kids and all this jazz. It's like an event.
1: Oh, absolutely. Mall owners have really had to up their game. And that includes, like you say, events. You know, some malls have farmers markets, entertainment, like bands or performances even. Influencers will come to malls and partner with retailers or do just kind of meet and greets in malls. So it's a whole other ball game now.
0: It has to be said, we are not back to the heyday of the American mall. Numbers are still down.
1: Right. Mall values are still far off their peaks that we saw about a decade ago. One of the reasons that the malls that remain today are doing so well is because there have been about 200 mall closures. Yeah. So that, of course, strengthens the remaining operators when there's less competition.
0: Let me get you back to where we started and your first answer, which was they're not dead yet. Discuss.
1: Sure. Well, there are definitely some malls that are dying and will be dead. These are malls that are older, where their owners have not invested in renovating them. And also, sometimes it's just a function of the demographics of the area changed. Yeah. And so there's just not that customer base to support it anymore. So there are going to still be mall closures moving forward, and there aren't going to be very many mall openings. No one's building big enclosed malls anymore.
0: Right. Right, for sure. Are you a mall person or no?
1: I am kind of a mall person. I do go to the mall when I need to, but it's not an everyday thing.
0: Fair enough. I hear that. Kate King at the Wall Street Journal. Kate, thanks a lot. I appreciate your time.
1: Oh, thank you.
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0: This final note on the way out today, in which we started with the cost of money, bond yields, right? Thus, we will also end with the cost of money. Mortgage News Daily has the average rate on a 30-year fixed mortgage at 7.5%. 7.5%. Amir Babawi, Caitlin S., John Gordon, Noya Carr, Steve Mullis, and Stephanie Seek are the Marketplace editing staff. Kelly Silvera is the news director, and I'm Kai Rizdahl. We will see you tomorrow, everybody. This is APN.
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6: Wall Street Journal reporter Evan Gershkovich spent 16 months in a Russian prison. 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
8: American farms rely heavily on immigrant labor, yet they have mostly been spared from President Trump's aggressive immigration crackdown. But as ICE raids continue, farmers are anxious that they struggle to find enough workers. 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
10: Welcome to the Eco News Report. I'm your host this week, Tom Wheeler, Executive Director of EPIC, the Environmental Protection Information Center. So we are going to be taking a look at what Trump is doing to the management of federal public lands. And we're going to be doing it through the lens of our friend, probably our best friend as an organization goes, the Klamath Siskiyou Wildland Center, KS Wild, based out of Ashland, Oregon. And joining me is KS Wild's Executive Director, Michael Dotson. Welcome to the Eco News Report, Michael.
11: Thanks for having me, Tom. It's great to be broadcast across Northwest California, across the border from where I'm at today in Ashland.
10: So, Michael, you are the executive director of KS Wild. Do you want to give us the KS Wild elevator pitch, who you are, what you do, what you work to protect?
11: Yeah. For those not familiar with KS Wild, we are the Klamath Siskiyou Wildland Center. We've been working in Southwest Oregon and Northwest California's public lands for the last 30 years. Clearly, from the work that was done prior to the Northwest Forest Plan, we do have a long history as well with other activist groups before us, groups like the Siskiyou Project that used to be around here. We actually merged with them back in 2011. So a much longer history, I would say, than just our 30-year anniversary that we have next year. But as you know, Tom, we work alongside groups like EPIC and other conservation voices, whether that be forest, rivers, wildlife, even recreation groups. We want to make sure that we have good federal land management. You know, these are Forest Service lands. And in Oregon, we have a lot of Bureau of Land Management forest lands. So we cover about 8 million acres in the Klamath Siskiyou area, 5 national forests, a couple of BLM districts. And yeah, we organize communities to speak up for their backyard public lands, advocate for wildlife, fire resiliency. I think, as you know, we also, when projects are proposed that are detrimental to clean water or wildlife or climate impacts, we litigate. We try to prevent those worst projects from damaging our public lands and clean water and biodiversity. We have probably across this region, the vast majority of our supporters are based here in Southwest Oregon, usually Josephine in Jackson County. But yeah, KS Wild has been around long enough to have supporters over on the coast where you are. And also, I think 30 or so states represented in our donor and supporter roles. So definitely an area, this part of the world, where the biodiversity is world-renowned, and we want to protect it.
10: Well, so we had the great honor of getting to work in the Klamath Siskiyou ecoregion, some of the most biodiverse, as you say, in the United States. And I have the great privilege of getting to work with KS Wild. We at EPIC share some areas in common. And so a lot of what we do is often in partnership with folks at KS Wild. And I will just say that we've developed this really wonderful relationship where we can just trust each other's work. And so our colleagues, George Sexton and Kimberly Baker, are frequently partnered together on writing comments and taking the lead for some projects and passing off responsibilities. So it's a really great and wonderful relationship. And I would encourage folks, if you are excited about public lands and their protection in Northern California and Southern Oregon, to give my friends KS Wild a look. Michael, where can folks find KS Wild on the internet?
11: Yeah, our website, kswild.org. We also have some social media presence. We use Facebook and Instagram these days. My communications manager is somewhat nervous of TikTok, so we haven't gone that far yet. But yeah, I think a big part of our work, Tom, is to make sure, whether it's maybe an older generation that still likes to read their news via print, we also do a quarterly newsletter. We'll often send those to a lot of the cafes, restaurants, other places throughout the region. If you sign up to be a member, if you make a contribution to KS Wild, one of the perks of membership is we send that newsletter to you. It's a quarterly basis, so four editions a year, and it's quite extensive in terms of just diving deep into our issues, which include working with groups like you, EPIC, Klamath Forest Alliance, Mount Shasta Bioregional Ecology Center. These groups are all small but mighty, and I think together, Tom, like you talked about, we're able to accomplish a lot for our public lands and wildlife through those partnerships. It's definitely a lot of work to cover, was it maybe 5 million acres of federal land there in the Northwest California corner. But for the 13 years I've been on staff, I've seen those relationships blossom and be productive when it comes to defending our forests and wildlife.
10: So this week's show, we're focusing on the Trump administration and efforts from the Trump administration to increase extractive uses of federal public lands. And we're giving a particular eye to that Northern California, Southern Oregon area in which KS Wild works. So at the beginning of the Trump administration, or Trump's second term, I should say, he put out an executive order that called for all parts of his government to take a look at regulations that they are in charge of and figure out ways by which they can, among other things, increase the cut, the amount of logging that occurs on federal public lands. And I bet that you are seeing it in your area of the world. And one of the consequences of this executive order is a move from the Forest Service to rescind the 2001 roadless rule. So we've covered the roadless rule on previous shows, but let's try to collectively remember what it's about. So Michael, what does the roadless rule do, and why is it important for our wonderful area of the world?
11: Yeah, it's a great question, Tom. You know, the roadless rule was established near the end of the Clinton administration in 2001, an effort to look at these wilderness quality lands, right? These aren't actually capital W congressionally designated wilderness areas, but they are often adjacent to and nearby these places. So it's almost an extension of some of our most wild landscapes. And I think across the country, there's roughly, including Alaska, I think it's close to 50 million or over a little bit over 50 million acres nationwide. The vast majority of those roadless areas are of course, in the Western U.S., where we have a lot more of the wide open expanses. What's happening right now from the Trump administration, right, Tom, is not the first time the roadless rule has been attacked. From what I recall, George W.'s administration made attempts and they were beaten back in the courts. I think there are some examples of places like Idaho and Colorado that tried to strike some sort of compromise, and they have these individual state rules. But yeah, what the Trump administration is doing is essentially saying the roadless rule is a one-size-fits-all approach to forest management. And so we need to roll that back, which is kind of a one-size-fits-all approach to roadless management. Here in the KS, the Klamath Siskiyou, I think we've got over 1 million acres of roadless areas spanning the Klamath drainage, the Smith River drainage. Up here in Oregon, there's roadless areas in the Illinois, the Chetco, and the Rogue watersheds along the Siskiyou crest. So special places like McDonald Peak, the North Fork Smith, the South and North Kalmiopsis, all of these roadless areas just have these special values, whether it's habitat for endangered species, headwater streams for cold water tributaries to feed wild salmon and steelhead fisheries, even places like the Kalmiopsis where the roadless areas are have a unique geology, so it doesn't necessarily make them thick, dense forests, but they are home to a lot of rare and endemic plants that grow nowhere else in the world. And so, yeah, KS Wild's working with groups like you, national partners, partners from across the Pacific Northwest, to make sure the Trump administration understands the value that these forests have as roadless areas for habitat. You know, I think their decision document is probably no surprise to many of us when we looked at this and it was predetermined that we're going to do this. And it's just telling to see, I think 99% of the comments that they received in the scoping period before this were in support of keeping the roadless area. And I think almost every single tribal comment, maybe but one or two, but the vast, vast majority of tribal comments are also about preserving the roadless area. So yeah, I think going back to what you're talking about, this seems to be the Trump administration saying this is going to help local decision makers do better at managing their lands. And yet at the same time, they're pointing to a document that Trump signed saying expand logging. So I don't think they can have it both ways. You can't tell us this is for local decision makers to be better while also pointing to a presidential proclamation saying do more logging.
10: So, Michael, you work in a fire-prone area of the world. Your offices, I'm sure every summer come fire season, you're having to breathe in smoke from both prescribed burns and from natural wildfires. The Trump administration claims that rescission of the roadless rule is necessary to deal with a backlog of work to address fuel loads in our national forests. I think that groups like ours are skeptical of this rationale. Can you talk about how you conceive of the relationship between roads and fire and your perspectives on the need to open more roads to combat more fire?
11: Yeah, great question, Tom, and you're right. I think if you work on public lands or natural resource issues these days, the number one issue seems to be fire, especially here in the Klamath and the Rogue, where we are in a Mediterranean climate. We are in a fire-prone area. I mean, fire has been here for thousands of years, and we've lived alongside it, people have. And so, yeah, I it's unfortunate to see the U.S. Forest Service and other agencies, pun intended, fan the flames and use fear of fire to claim that this is what that decision is about. And again, fire in your backyard and fire near your home is scary. Our community, our staff, we've seen firsthand what fire in your backyard looks like. The Alameda fire, we had several staff evacuated, and that wasn't even a forest fire. That was an urban wildfire. So I think when the Forest Service is saying that we need to do more roads and manage roads better for the wildfire issue, I think it's just, it's a misconception. We do know about, right, the research is coming out saying more roads lead to more human encroachment, and more human encroachment leads to more wildfire starts. I think 85% of wildfires are human caused in these parts.
10: In California, it's 95%, which is...
11: Yeah, so there you go.
10: Yeah. There you go.
11: I mean, even when you talk about the placement of roads, right? Like a road on a mid-slope is not going to do a whole lot to stop a fire if it's wind-driven. So what I know right now is I believe there's about a $7 or $8 billion backlog that the Forest Service has right now with their current road system. And I would say before we start adding more roads and we start thinking about more human encroachment, let's maintain and take care of what we've got. And from what I see happening in places like the Mid-Klamath, there's MCWIC, the Salmon River Restoration Council, working with the tribes on the Klamath River. There's a lot of work being done with existing infrastructure and existing roads through the use of pods and strategic planning to make sure that, like, if a fire does arise, it can be addressed. So, yeah, I take it with a grain of salt that we need more roads to address the wildfire issue when the current roadless rule allows the agency to do that work already that would help promote fuels reduction, whether it's controlled fire or cultural burning. Those things are already allowed. And I think we should be looking at those types of activities if we truly care. We also, if we're talking about fire, we probably shouldn't be firing 25 or 30% of the Forest Service before fire season. So again, I think a misconception that we need to build more roads to address fuels and forest fires.
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10: You are listening to the Eco News Report, where we are talking with Michael Dotson, executive director of KS Wild, about his organization's work protecting public lands in Southern Oregon and Northern California. So you raised the troubling backlog of deferred maintenance by the Forest Service on its road network. The Forest Service's own road network is already over 370,000 miles of forest roads, many of which are in poor condition. These poor conditions mean that sediment pollution is fairly routine here in our neck of the woods, in the salmon-bearing streams of Northern California and Southern Oregon. In the North Coast Regional Water Quality Control Board's jurisdiction, which includes much of the Klamath-Siskiyou region, 61% of watersheds are already listed as impaired under the Clean Water Act because of sediment pollution. And the number one source of sediment pollution is roads. So going back to the Bush administration recognized that the Forest Service had too many roads in the first place and were overtaxed and overstretched in their management, and so created something called the Travel Management Rule that the Trump administration is now also proposing to eliminate. Michael, do you want to talk a little bit about the Travel Management Rule?
11: Yeah, it's a really important tool when it comes to forest management. Definitely not my strongest area of expertise, but KS Wild over the last 10 or 15 years, working with groups like yours and others, every forest is required to come up with a forest management plan, right? Part of that management plan is to create a motor vehicle use map and other guidelines that help put sideboards on where travel and transportation happens on the forest. It's essential, I think, to good planning for us to know where it's appropriate to have that sort of travel. I think it's also important for us to understand that the agencies also have to protect natural resources. And so I think what we're seeing here with the travel management rule is upending a guideline that has been really helpful at controlling and containing unfettered use of motorized vehicles in places where they probably don't belong. I think somewhere they said that 430 million acres of public lands are governed by this travel management rule. This is, of course, on the heels of trying to roll back the roadless rule. So these two come together. And what it does is it just dismantles the safeguards that I think helps keep the public safe, the forest accessible, and frankly promotes what I think is good multiple use mandates, places where people can go escape the hum of an engine or the exhaust smells and enjoy their forests and trails in a quiet manner. And I think we're losing out if this rule, along with the roadless rule, were to be implemented. There's not a lot of sideboards keeping people from driving wherever they want. And I think that travel management rule, we see this happening in places right now in the Chetco River watershed. One of our colleagues was up there recently, and we're seeing a lot more illegal trails being made. And the agency is just throwing their hands up and saying, well, there's rules coming out. There's not a whole lot we can do right now. And so I think we're already seeing some concerning behavior just with this rule being in a draft phase. I think we're going to see more problems in the backcountry if this travel management rule were to be repealed as well.
10: Oh, absolutely. I think of a field trip that I was on once on the Smith River, where there was a user-generated road, which is another way of saying an illegally created road by OHV users that helped to spread Port Orford cedar root rot. We have roads and we have travel restrictions for a reason, because these are sensitive natural resources. And it only takes one Yahoo with a four-wheeler riding through a fen or a wetland to permanently alter the ecological capacity of those regions. So it's concerning. I will also say that I love e-bikes. I love folks riding to places in town on their e-bikes. But part of this proposed revision of the travel management rule appears to be to allow more e-bike use out in the wildlands. And frankly, I don't really want to be on a hiking trail and be run over by a 75-pound person going ham on their e-bike. I think that there are right places and wrong places for these things to exist. And I am concerned by the Trump administration.
11: Take that travel management rule, Tom, and look at even what's in the roadless rule rescission documents, they make it clear, right? This is really about, like, the people that will benefit are motorized vehicle users. The people that will suffer in one way, in having lessened experience, are those looking for quiet, passive recreation, foot-powered recreation. So I hear all those concerns. I think what we see on the Oregon side is a really popular trail like the McGrew Trail, a really popular OHV trail that the Forest Service was very diligent a few years ago with their travel management, saying we don't want to have overuse in this area given sensitive plants like Port Orford. We don't want to see the spread of Port Orford root rot disease. And they actually did a really good job of saying we're going to have some level of special use on the McGrew Trail. And I kind of worry about what forest plans will look like if there are no guidelines or guardrails, using a transportation term, to prevent places like the McGrew Trail from being overrun again.
10: All right, let's get into kind of some specifics of how we're seeing the Trump administration now implement individual projects in your neck of the woods. So as you say, KS Wild watches over 5 million acres of public land. This includes both Bureau of Land Management land and Forest Service land. And I know that your staff has been hard at work, that the projects are becoming bigger and more impactful. Do you want to tell us about a couple that y'all are working on these days and how they might be an example of this trend under the Trump administration to have more impactful projects?
11: Yeah, another great question, Tom. I think it's not only seeing projects that do harm to clean water or fisheries or wildlife habitat, for say spotted owls or red tree voles. I think one of the most concerning things we're seeing from the Trump administration is the erosion of the public participation, the public engagement process, right? What used to be opportunities for the public to engage substantially are now going away. I think the roadless rule is a great example. You know, like, I've learned recently that when the roadless rule was being formulated all those years ago, there were over 600 public hearings. And even when the Bush administration was trying to repeal it, there were hundreds of public hearings. Not a single public hearing is being held for this roadless rule. Maybe one, I think, for a tribe in Alaska. And the comment period was originally 30 days, and the vast majority of other ones were 3 or 4 months. So I think besides what we're seeing on the ground with environmental impacts and more intense logging, I think the biggest concern for all of us is that they are taking away the public's ability to participate in decision and decision making for our public lands. There's a couple of projects for those of your viewers in California that aren't always familiar with public lands in Oregon. We have a unique arrangement in Western Oregon from the coast to the Cascades. The lower elevation public lands are managed by the Bureau of Land Management and not the Forest Service. The BLM is Department of Interior, Forest Service is Department of Ag. So they actually have two different mandates. And even though they're neighbors here, it's actually really hard for the two of them to work together and do projects together. So we've got one agency, the Forest Service, who seems to be doing a lot of the right things with forest resiliency and fire resiliency and fewer commercial timber sales. But for us, one of the biggest issues, I think, under the Trump administration, the second version, is a real effort to get more and more old growth logging done in Western Oregon's BLM forests. So we work in places like near Grants Pass. There's a project now called Last Chance. Not only are we seeing northern spotted owl habitat being taken out, but we're also seeing stream buffers shrinking. We're seeing the agency ignore buffers for clean water tributaries that provide cold water for salmon and steelhead. We're seeing in places like the Applegate, where heat domes and drought is really changing the ecosystem of that lower elevation Doug fir. And instead of thinking about succession and what it means for climate change on these forests and maybe adapting, we just keep going back to doing the same old, which is cut and replant in zones that probably are places that we shouldn't be replanting commercial forests in the future. I think the biggest thing for us coming up that is really the most concerning piece, the BLM in Western Oregon is looking to overhaul their Western Oregon Resource Management Plan. This is a management plan that covers, I think, a couple of million acres, all the way from Curry and Josephine and Jackson County up through counties that touch the Columbia River. So 18 Oregon counties have BLM forests, and the agency has made it clear the goal of this management plan revision is to quadruple or quintuple logging. You can't do that, Tom, without overlooking protections under the Endangered Species Act. You can't do that without ignoring the Clean Water Act. I mean, they're talking essentially about the sole purpose for these forests is timber production, not water quality, not wildlife habitat, not recreation, but timber production. And I think that goes against everything that we hear about with multiple use. It is being tipped in the favor of the timber industry. And I think that's probably for us, not just a single project, but just the overhaul of the Western Oregon forest management plans that give us probably the most heartburn coming into the fall and winter of this upcoming season.
10: Michael, unfortunately, we are nearing the end of our program. I think that we could probably go for another hour talking about all the things that KS Wild is doing. But just maybe curious, this is our second tour through a Trump administration. This one seems particularly bad. It seems more impactful than Trump's first term. Have you learned any lessons about how to be most effective during a Trump term? What are the things that environmental organizations or activists should be doing to best protect public lands?
11: Yeah, gosh, Tom, that's a really great one. I think what I'm being inspired on, what I'm seeing work right now, is an example of what's happening in Cave Junction in the Illinois Valley around some mining. Here the Trump administration is trying to fast track every project imaginable that comes with mining or the new green energy, critical minerals, rare earth minerals. And what I'm seeing is people not putting faith in their politicians to save them, but really organizing at the local level. And what we're seeing in places like Cave Junction is we have a dysfunctional Congress. Let's not let that stop us from doing what's right. And so KS Wild is working with some local community activists out there. And we're really just trying to find other avenues for protection. Under the Clean Water Act, states have authority to designate certain waterways under certain water quality standards called outstanding resource waters. These people are lobbying their city council for support. They're going to their chamber of commerce asking for support. And they're starting at the grassroots. They're starting a campaign to say, we want to build something from the bottom and actually work with entities that have the authority that isn't the federal government to actually get some stuff done in the interim and not wait around for Congress to change or the White House leadership to change. So I kind of keep pointing to examples like that where I don't want Trump to get in my head. And so instead of letting that happen, I'm organizing with people at the local level, and we're hosting petitions, hosting potlucks, just building a community presence. So no matter what comes our way, there's widespread support from businesses and fishing people and tree huggers and hunters, people that may not always get along, but they all love their backyard public lands and the access that they have.
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1: Live from NPR News in Washington, I'm Ryland Barton. Five British nationals described as terror suspects have now been released on bail. They were detained yesterday near a British military base used by the U.S. to launch strikes on Iran. That location prompted concerns about a connection to the Middle East, as NPR's Lauren Frayer reports.
2: British counterterrorism officials say the men are still under investigation for explosives and terrorism offenses, and that authorities are investigating multiple lines of inquiry, including whether the suspects were working for Iran, Russia, or other non-state groups, quote, knowingly or unknowingly. Iran's embassy in London denies any involvement, saying malicious speculation only fuels Iranophobia. The men, Londoners, all in their mid-20s, were detained in the middle of the night near RAF Royal Air Force Base Fairford, west of London. It's been the target of anti-war protesters as well. Lauren Frayer, NPR News, London.
1: The Education Department has dropped a Biden-era rewrite of Title IX. That's the law that prohibits discrimination in schools based on sex. NPR's Corey Turner reports.
3: The move is mostly a formality, making clear that the interpretation of Title IX now being enforced is the one drafted in 2020. During the first Trump administration. There are lots of differences between the Obama and Biden era interpretations of Title IX and now the law under Trump, but some of the clearest concern how colleges handle allegations of sexual harassment and assault on campus. The Trump guidelines require that accusers meet a higher standard of proof, demanding clear and convincing evidence compared to the Obama era preponderance of the evidence. The Trump rules also require that in sexual assault cases, schools hold live hearings where both the accused and the accuser can be cross-examined. Corey Turner, NPR News.
1: CDC employees say the agency's work is being hampered by job cuts. The staff union says the CDC lost a third of its workers since last spring when the Trump administration began slashing the federal workforce. From WABE in Atlanta, Jess Mador has more.
4: The CDC lost 30% or more than 3,800 employees between March of 2025 and May of this year, according to the report. That includes hundreds of employees who were terminated, put on administrative leave, or who opted for retirement. The Trump administration has maintained the cuts eliminated waste, fraud, and abuse in the government. In an emailed statement, a spokesperson for the American Federation of Government Employees Union says the job cuts continue and amount to a dismantling of the public health infrastructure designed to respond quickly to threats. For NPR News, I'm Jess Mador in Atlanta.
1: Pope Leo XIV says concerns about AI going rogue should be taken seriously. The comments come after President Trump called the concerns a hoax. Leo says that safety issues raised by AI experts should be discussed and acted on. This is NPR.
5: For KHSU, I'm Stephanie McGarry, and here's your local news rundown for Monday, September 28th. Eureka police arrested two individuals for separate incidents yesterday that occurred only minutes apart. At about 11:50 a.m., police arrested a 25-year-old Eureka man for allegedly robbing a gas station on Broadway by swinging a metal pipe at the clerk while stealing a pack of cigarettes. About 3 minutes later, EPD says Eureka police and Humboldt Bay Fire responded to a business on Commercial Street where an individual was unconscious in the restroom. After resuscitating the individual, responders observed a firearm next to him. The individual was detained following a brief altercation that resulted in an officer injury. With forecasters predicting a record-breaking El Nino season this year, residents, especially those who live in low-lying areas, are encouraged to attend the hands-on flood fight training this week. The training takes place from 8 a.m. to 5 p.m. on Wednesday, September 30th at the Blue Lake Rancheria in the Powers Creek Community Room. Advance registration is required, and you can sign up and find additional emergency planning courses by visiting bluelakerancheria-nsn.gov. After more than 20 years of service to our local readers, Humboldt County's Bookmobile is retiring, and the community is invited to send it off in style at a retirement party this Friday, October 2nd, from 10 a.m. to 1 p.m. at the Eureka Library. A new Bookmobile will be introduced in summer 2027, and in the meantime, roll book deliveries will continue, but with a smaller inventory. This has been your Monday Local News Roundup. 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